Rich Whitefish Jr.'s beautiful song.

All right, that was Harvey Drever with Sunny Morning, Logan Alexis with the creator, and Whitefish Jr. bringing us an honor song. This is the last weekend before school starts for Ignacio. I hope all the kids had a wonderful summer vacation. Coming up next is Penny McGilvery, Northern Cree, Kit Largo, Nakoa Heavy Runner, Mosquito Singers.

That was Kit Largo with Please Don't Go, Northern Cree with Fool For You, and Penny McGilroy with You Are My Angel. Coming up next is Nakoa Heavy Runner, Mosquito Singers, Big Bear Singers, Whitefish Bay. 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

That was Whitefish Bay bringing us to was to us. It's a new style. Big Bear with a grass dance song. Mosquito Singers with Short Hated Woman, followed by Nakoa Heavy Runner with Smiling Eyes. Coming up next in rotation is Young Spirit, Wind Eagle, and Black Lodge. 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Here is Young Spirit.

All right, that was Black Lodge bringing us Poetry, Wendigo with Rolling Thunder, Young Spirit with Falling for You. Before that, we heard from Whitefish Bay with Tuas, Big Bear with The Grass Dance, Mosquito Singers with Short Hated Woman. Coming up next is Northern Cree with Mac No More, while we stay connected with our tribal council. 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
1: Mike, Nuchu, Ike Joyce. This afternoon, the Ute word is Guguchin. Agat ayna Guguchin means how are you, grandmother? Guguchin. Agat ayna Guguchin.
0: Southern Ute Indian Tribes 2026 special runoff election. Chairman seats remainder of the previous chairman's term resign Melvin J. Baker. The election board has determined that these are the dates for the upcoming 2026 special runoff election, according to the Constitution and Election Code. Special runoff election is Thursday, August 27th. 2026 polls will open at 7 a.m. and close at 7 p.m. New voter registration deadline, as well as absentee ballot request deadline, are both scheduled Wednesday, August 18th, 2026 by 5 p.m. Emergency absentee ballot request deadline is Wednesday, August 26th, 2026 by 5 p.m. The 2026 special runoff election will be held at 285 Lincoln Street in Ignacio, Colorado. Contact the election board if you have any questions or concerns, 970-563-2303. Off reservations may utilize the reservation number, that is 1-800-772-1236, extension 2303. And on the ballot, vote for one, Christine Sage and Adam Red. Southern Ute Indian Montessori Academy registration. SWIMA is accepting new and re-enrolling student registration forms for the 2026-2027 school year. Please go to SWIMA's website at www.suima.org. 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If you have any questions, please give them a call at 970-563-0253.
2: Hey, Robin.
3: Carlos.
2: Oh, man. What happened to your head?
3: My old lady cut me off from funds. She won't give me any more money for Rogaine.
2: That's whack.
3: She says I gotta get a job or something. Pay for my own stuff. Something about saving her money for the kids? I don't know.
2: Yeah, I know what you mean. I'm in a pickle myself.
3: Why? What's up?
2: My mom caught me in the closet. Now she's making me come out of the closet.
3: That sucks. Hey, Tommy!
4: Dang, dude! What's up? You guys look like a couple broken hearts or something.
3: My woman cut me off from Rogaine.
2: My mom's making me come out of the closet.
4: Dad, dude. Hey, guys. I know what we need.
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0: Just a reminder, directly following the Manford King giveaway, the following families need to be ready for their specials. The Tommy Hoop Snapper t-shirt giveaway, the Dexter Scalps 'em Fast War Dance Special, the Eugene Shaves with an Axe Switch Dance Contest and Giveaway, the Laquita Teepee Creep Jingle Dress Special, and the last special for the afternoon, the Kentucky Court Hickey Contest.
1: Oh, man. 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
1: Hi, from NPR News, I'm Lakshmi Singh. President Trump's embattled nominee for attorney general will likely squeak by in his Senate confirmation. NPR's Barbara Sprunt reports Todd Blanch is receiving key support from Louisiana Republican Senator Bill Cassidy.
2: Acting Attorney General Todd Blanch has been facing an increasingly uphill battle in his Senate confirmation. Republican Senators Lisa Murkowski of Alaska and Susan Collins of Maine both are opposing his nomination, which meant all eyes were on Senator Cassidy of Louisiana. Cassidy said he had concerns over Blanch's judgment and how politicized the department has become, but ultimately said he'll support him.
3: The choice is not between perfection and Mr. Blanch. It is between Mr. Blanch and another acting attorney general who may not run the department effectively under President Trump and who indeed may not be as good as Mr. Blanch.
2: Cassidy's support gives Blanch the votes he'll need for confirmation and is a major win for the White House. Barbara Sprunt, NPR News, Washington.
1: U.S. employers cut 23,000 jobs last month. More on this from NPR's Scott Horsley.
4: The job cuts came in restaurants and retail shops as well as local government last month. Job gains for May and June were also revised sharply lower. Healthcare continued to add jobs last month, but at a modest pace. The unemployment rate dipped to 4.1%, but only because more than 260,000

0: thousand people dropped out of the workforce. July was the second month in a row the jobs report was weaker than forecasters had expected. It suggested sluggish economic growth and rising prices are taking a toll on the labor market. Average wages for people who are working climbed 3.2% over the last 12 months, but that's likely not enough to keep pace with inflation, so workers' paychecks aren't stretching as far as they used to. Scott Horsley, NPR News, Washington.
1: Meta is now reporting that one of its artificial intelligence models went rogue as it was being evaluated. NPR's John Ruich reports the parent company of Facebook, Instagram, and WhatsApp is the latest in a string of tech giants to disclose their AI models hacked other companies.
2: AI companies test their models in computer settings that are supposed to be closed off from the internet. But Meta says a misconfiguration by an independent testing company called Irregular allowed one of its models to escape. It says the model, quote, exploited a security vulnerability in a third-party service, which likely means it hacked into another company. Anthropic and OpenAI have both said in recent days that some of their AI models had escaped testing arenas to go onto the internet and access other systems. And a government-backed AI security lab in the UK saw similar acts when testing their models. The incidents have raised concern about AI doing bad things autonomously and recently prompted AI researchers to call for a mechanism to pace AI development. John Ruich, NPR News.
1: You're listening to NPR. There was a mass shooting at a high school in Thailand today. Local authorities outside Bangkok say a student killed at least five people and wounded 20 others, then took his own life. Authorities say he is also accused of killing his two grandparents. A federal appeals court is blocking the Trump administration's construction of a new White House ballroom. Today, a three-judge panel ruled in a 2-1 decision that the administration requires congressional authorization. As a result, it has ordered construction on the $400 million project to stop. Today is the start of Scotland's Edinburgh Fringe, billed as the world's biggest comedy and theater festival. NPR's Lauren Frere reports that one show in particular is stirring controversy, a comedy called Cartwheel by Amanda Knox, the American former student who was convicted and later acquitted of her British roommate's murder 19 years ago in Italy.
3: The title Cartwheel refers to how Amanda Knox was said to have done cartwheels at an Italian police station after Meredith Kercher's murder. The victim's sister, Stephanie Kercher, told the BBC that any comedy about that is hurtful to the Kircher family.
4: It's very personal to us and affects her friends as well still. Obviously, you know, it's left a massive void.
3: Knox says the show is about what she calls her wrongful imprisonment, how she's now juggling motherhood, and says she made it with deep heart and sensitivity.
5: I'm not the first person to invent using comedy to talk about traumatic and difficult material.
3: Her sold-out show runs for 11 nights at the Edinburgh Fringe. Lauren Freyer, NPR News, London.
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0: Taking us out of Monday and Friday's Morning NATO show is The Tribe with Bubba Bye. 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

Welcome to Native America Calling. I'm Sean Spruce. A quaint Massachusetts town's long-buried secret starts surfacing in the play Bad Medicine, premiering on stage in Santa Fe. It's a rare horror-themed live performance written and performed by Native American talents. We'll find out about the play that comes with an extensive content warning. We'll also go through the history of the fabled Spider-Woman Theater in New York, marking 50 years of staging Native productions. That's all coming up after the news.

0: This is National Native News. I'm Jill Freitas. The doors of what was once Kodiak's North Star Elementary School reopened on August 3rd for the first time since last June. The school closed because of budget cuts. But one wing of the building is now home to the Shunack Tribe's Aleutianshut Child Care Center, a preschool for 2- to 5-year-olds. KMXT's Catherine Irving toured the center before its opening and has this story.
1: This is our Fox's classroom. This is our oldest.
2: Montana Sanchez is the child care administrator for the Shunack Tribe. On a Friday at the end of July, the building that used to be North Star Elementary School was abuzz with activity.
3: You just walk into fixing the ceilings and the Wi-Fi on the same day, so.
2: Sanchez and the teachers had just 3 days left to get everything finished before opening their doors for preschoolers on August 3rd.
1: I think everyone's been here for the last 3 weekends in a row getting this set up.
2: The tribe's Aleutianshut Child Care Center got its start in 2022 with one classroom at St. Mary's Catholic Church. The center has always accepted all children ages 2 to 5, but has a preference for Alaska Native and American Indian families. As demand grew, they expanded to 3 classrooms at St. Mary's. With a long wait list and no more room to grow at the parish, Sanchez says moving to the North Star building was the logical next step. Sadie Coyle, or Miss Taku as the kids call her, is the Aleutic language teacher for the preschool, and she's been with the Aleutianshut Child Care Center since the beginning.
4: Because when we first started, four years ago, we had 1 classroom, and now eventually we're going to have 5. I think that's a good milestone for us.
2: Sanchez says they currently have 35 preschoolers enrolled. They're planning to enroll 75 kids by December, and they're hoping to be licensed for a maximum of 110 by next year.
1: We're going to take it slow, and then hopefully in another month and a half we'll open another classroom, and after that, another classroom.
2: Even with the expansion, Sanchez says they still have people on their wait list. There are several in-home daycares on the island, but the tribe's is the only child care center, besides the one on Coast Guard Base Kodiak, which isn't accessible to the general public. She says child care is hard to come by.
1: Especially the ages from 3 to 5, it's such a hard age to find child care for. But yeah, we're really hoping to kind of fill that need.
2: The expansion to North Star brings new opportunities. Coyle, the language teacher, says she's

0: excited to finally have her own classroom with the space to teach the kids Alutiiq dances.
1: Dancing is my passion, and I want to be able to teach them dances that I've learned, you know, for the last 15 years now. They have a lot more fun singing and learning, and like adding a little bit of song and tune to the language helps a lot.
0: Coyle says she's been designing the curriculum from her class from scratch, which has been a lot of work and no small amount of stress. But she says it's all been worth it.
1: A couple weeks ago, one of my kiddos looked outside, and it was very sunny. And he said, "Oh, Miss Taku, it's my Jungkook out." And like those little moments where I'm like, oh, I'm doing something right. I'm doing something for the community.
0: After months of work and 4 weekends spent getting everything ready, the North Star Wing opened for childcare on August 3rd. Sanchez says kids and parents alike were excited to explore the new space. Reporting in Kodiak, I'm Catherine Irving.
2: A federal appeals court is siding with the Wisconsin tribe in its long-running fight against an oil pipeline crossing its reservation. The Seventh Circuit Court of Appeals ruled Enbridge has been trespassing on land belonging to the Bad River Band of the Lake Superior Chippewa after pipeline easements on some tribal lands expired in 2013. The court says Enbridge must remove its Line 5 pipeline from those lands, but sent the case to a lower court to reconsider how much time the company will have to complete a reroute. The court will also reconsider how much Enbridge owes the tribe for profits connected to the trespass. I'm Jill Freitas.

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3: This is Native America Calling. I'm Sean Spruce. A young Native couple, Ashlyn and Cesar Alvarez, move across the country for their dream careers. But the quaint little Massachusetts town they find themselves in has an evil secret. Bad Medicine is a horror theatrical production written by Native playwright P.C. Varone. It puts Native people at the forefront of suspense in a horror trope that often relegates them to stereotypical background settings. The live staged play premieres this weekend at the Santa Fe Playhouse and features a strong Native cast. In this hour, we'll talk with P.C. Varone and one of the lead actors from the play about flipping the script on Native people in horror stories. And later, we'll talk with one of the founders of Spider-Woman Theater, a Native group in Brooklyn, New York, celebrating its 50th anniversary. You can join our conversation on Native Theater today by calling 1-800-996-2848. Tell us what you love about Native Theater productions. Again, that is 1-800-99-NATIVE to join today's conversation. In Santa Fe, New Mexico, we're joined by playwright P.C. Varone. He is an Osage and Kiowa descendant, and he goes by the name Patrick. So, Patrick, hello, and welcome to Native America Calling.
4: Hi, thank you so much for having me.
3: Absolutely. Also joining us in Santa Fe is Tara Moses. She is an actor and plays the role of Ashlyn Alvarez in Bad Medicine. She is also a playwright and a director. And Tara is a member of the Seminole Nation of Oklahoma and a Muscogee descendant. And she's been on the show before. Tara, hello and welcome back.
5: Hi, glad to be back.
3: Great to have you both. And Patrick, what can audiences expect from attending a performance of Bad Medicine? Does it stretch the limitations of live theater?
4: That's the plan. I think I like to describe it as sort of indigenous Get Out meets Rosemary's Baby. So there's the sort of all the like juicy hallmarks of a horror movie that are going to be in there. But also there are a lot of laughs. There's moments of comedy in there. So and then there's also some that makes room for some really what I hope are deep conversations about what it means to be Native in this moment. And so, yeah, there's a little bit of everything.

0: Okay. I like that Rosemary's Baby reference there. I'm actually too young, believe it or not, to have seen, remember that movie when it actually premiered, but I do remember watching it on like the Late Late Show, and I know, so I can totally relate. And yeah, it's a really good analogy. So tell me what elements of the play are different just in the way that it's staged.
1: Well, I think that there is an entire layer to the play that incorporates the sort of spiritual world. And this is a world that Ashlyn is someone who was sort of adopted out of her culture, doesn't really know how to interact with. And so there's an interesting kind of blurring the line between the realities and the horror, and also the spirits that are trying to communicate with Ashlyn.
0: Okay, so now, as we mentioned, the story follows this native couple, Ashlyn, and her husband. They move to a new town, and almost immediately, weird events begin to occur. Tell us a little bit more about the story you're telling on stage.
1: Yeah, so they moved to this town. Ashlyn has moved to work in this local natural history museum, and she begins to realize that some of what she's being told about the acquisitions in this museum aren't exactly adding up. So she's starting to sort of look into that. And at the same time, they've moved into a house next to these very sort of well-meaning but kind of quirky neighbors. They're very sort of artistic. They have at times sort of awkward, maybe appropriative relationships with native arts and culture. And so Ashlyn's kind of stuck between her this new home life and also this kind of mystery that she's beginning to dig into at her job.
0: Okay, and it's important to note that that quirky couple, their neighbors, are non-native, and I think a lot of us as native people can relate to individuals like that. We probably come across those types of characters. So tell me more about how the idea for this story came about, and what was the process like putting that script together and then designing these different characters, because they all really work well together, and they're very unique, but at the same time, I think we can relate to a lot of them.
1: Oh, well, thank you. I think the original inspiration really came from my own love of horror movies and scary stories, and the fact that you're constantly bumping into these overused tropes of Indian burial grounds and cursed totems. And so I was really thinking about, okay, well, what if we kind of flip things around where now we're focusing on a native couple? And we're really sort of living in their world. And then, so instead, this sort of mystical horror is coming out of something from European origin. But it's something that specifically affects the characters in ways, without spoiling too much, that I think are really relevant to native people. And another inspiration for this came out of this sort of being a native person working specifically in New England in a lot of sort of arts administration. And so you bump into some at times uncomfortable conversations about what cultural appropriation means, you know, what you have a lot of people who are maybe appreciative of native art and artists, but there's a line that can be crossed. And so these characters, and particularly these kooky neighbors, really emerged out of those characters who I've run into in my life.
0: Thank you, Patrick. Tara, introduce us to your character, Ashlyn Alvarez. Do you recognize her in yourself or other people you know, maybe?
2: Yeah, I recognize her in a lot of folks and in a lot of people's lived experiences, in that she is a disconnected, trying to reconnect native person who just wants to do things right and has really lived a really like traumatic life is sort of what I've discovered, being within Ashlyn, of like being forcibly separated and not knowing who she was. And then upon learning who she was, like experiencing like massive family tragedy. And just like she lives in this space of like desperately wanting to connect, but being

0: so afraid of what that could possibly mean. And so something that we talked about in the rehearsal process is that like Ashlyn's experience is very different from mine. And, you know, in that I was born and raised on my reservation. My native language is my first language. And, you know, this is an experience that like Ashlyn never has, except, you know, I think about my maternal side of the family and, you know, their disconnection to our like Mescalero Apache roots because of forced adoption in the 60s. And so like Ashlyn lives within me on that side. And so it's kind of been really interesting, like living sort of like this duality of, you know, that's not quite Ashlyn's experience, but also it's like, I do understand that. But then also, of course, like, you know, working in Native theater and telling a myriad of Native stories and meeting a lot of people who are very similar to Ashlyn. So she feels like super real and super tangible, both like half of me, so to say, but then also with a whole bunch of other folks.
1: Tara, have you ever done horror before? Because I'm curious to know what it takes to make it all believable so that the audience that's there present in that theater feels it, feels the horror, feels the shock. And do you have any techniques that help you accomplish that?
0: Oh, my gosh. Well, what's so funny is I, at the beginning of the process, because Patrick wrote such an exciting script with a lot of classic, like horror movie screams. There's so many in there. And so part of my research is I watched so many YouTube videos of like really good horror movie screams. And then like technique of like, how do you sustain that? And so like, for me, I've never performed horror before. However, horror is my favorite genre, similar to Patrick. And, you know, I grew up watching horror, you know, not to put my parents on blast, but, you know, they did take us to horror movies when we were toddlers. So that is kind of what I was raised on. So I feel like I've had like a lifetime to prepare for what makes good horror, as that's like almost exclusively what I watch. But yeah, there's like so much like informative things to find to portray this realistically. Because yeah, because if y'all don't believe me, then we are in for a world of hurt.
1: Well, but because this is radio and you're talking about coming up with like the quintessential horror scream. But no, we don't want to go there, right? This is live radio. We don't want to do something like that. Absolutely not. We don't want, this is public radio. But geez, I am tempted though. And again, this is exciting here. So this play premieres this weekend, Bad Medicine. And right now we are speaking with PC Verone. He is a playwright. And this is his play, his production, Bad Medicine, and also Tara Moses, who is an actor, playing the role of Ashlyn Alvarez in Bad Medicine. So give us a call, listeners, if you would like to join today's conversation. We were talking about theater today, specifically Native theater in this new production. And maybe you're planning to attend this production, or maybe you've seen other Native theater productions in the past, and you'd just like to join the conversation and talk a little bit about what theater means to you and how it plays into our traditional Native storytelling modalities and our practices. So again, 1-800-996-2848 is the number to call.

0: A slew of native political candidates are facing off in primary elections around the country. In addition to a number of races for state legislatures or some potentially historic elections, including Peggy Flanagan's bid for the U.S. Senate out of Minnesota. We'll hear about some of the notable primary races on the next Native America Calling.
1: 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Reporting potential Act violations can be done at doi.gov/IACB or at 1-888-ART-FAKE. 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

0: Thank you for listening to Native America Calling. I'm Sean Spruce, and we are talking about Native theater today, and specifically the horror play Bad Medicine by PC Verone. Join our conversation, 1-800-996-2848. The number's also 1-800-99-NATIVE. PC Verone goes by Patrick, and Patrick talked a little bit earlier about this whole idea of horror tropes and kind of, the typical types of horror movies maybe people have seen in the past and how they kind of maybe draw elements of Native culture in. And can you give us some examples, though, specifically of some of these Native tropes that we might still see in horror movies today and how you approach these differently, but at the same time, kind of still making us aware of them?
1: Yes, yeah, so I think a trope that I think there's a certain level of sensitivity that the general public is starting to be aware of, but I think there is still a trope of this sort of exoticized, cursed totem, where there's a kind of evil or like a vengeful spirit that comes from some historic wrong. Or even a sort of like haunted house idea of it being built on the site of some atrocity. And as sensitive as you can make these, they're still born out of this sort of exoticized idea of native people and of particularly native spirits. And so in Bad Medicine, particularly, I wanted to play around with what the spirits were really doing and what they mean for these different characters. And so there's a kind of irony, again, without spoiling too much, about the way that the spirits sort of manifest within this world and what they're actually doing versus what a lot of the characters who aren't aware think that they're doing.
0: Now, you incorporate some Osage cultural elements. Talk more about those.
1: Yes, so the spirits are these three Avengers who are the Swallow, the Great Dragonfly, and the Great Butterfly, who in Osage tradition are these kind of spirits of wind and rain. But I'd also always heard the story that you don't tell secrets around dragonflies because they'll go sort of revealing your secrets. And so I incorporated that in as well. And so you have these spirits who are hyper aware of any sort of deception and are trying to bring the truth out.
0: Tell me more about tomorrow's premiere at the Santa Fe Playhouse. What is it about that venue that excites you?
1: Well, I think one thing is just the sort of artistic leadership and the folks who are bringing this play to life in Santa Fe. I think that Anna Hogan, the artistic director who's staging the play, is been an incredible advocate for this work. It's very rare to get someone who is such who believes and is willing to invest so much in not just a new play, but a new voice and a new Native voice. I mean, this is my very first production of a work that I've written. But I also think that there's a particular relationship in Santa Fe with the sort of aesthetics of and relationship with the Pueblos and the Native population here.
0: What about the cast? What did it take to assemble everyone? And tell me more about some of the actors who are involved.
1: Well, we have some, I mean, we have some really incredible actors, and Tara, maybe you can speak more to this, but I mean, I have known Tara and Kulan in sort of other capacities through our work at Native Voices in Los Angeles. And then I've been able to meet so many wonderful cast members, Natalie Benale and Allie and Izzy and

0: yeah, it's been a really fantastic team, and it's been just incredible to be able to watch these characters who, you know, I have been with for years as these characters in my mind and on the page, and to finally see them really embodied, and the way that everyone brings their own, you know, their own experiences and their own vision for these characters has really transformed them for me.
1: Patrick, you mentioned Kulan Studi, who of course plays Ashlyn's husband, Cesar. And Ashlyn, tell me more about working with Kulan and a little bit more about Ashlyn and Cesar's relationship.
2: Top notch actor. I've known him for, oh my gosh, almost a decade, I believe. And I've cast him in other works of mine before. He is just like such a dynamic, wonderful performer. And so this is the first time that we are working together as performers in this capacity. But so that's been so fun. It's so great to have somebody who is like a friend and like a longtime collaborator and colleague playing this role. Because Ashlyn and Cesar, their relationship is so central to this play and goes through highs and lows and extreme stress. No spoilers, but a lot happens in the show. And so having someone like Kulan, who again is just a top professional, but also like a wonderful person, has been so lovely to have. And with Ashlyn and Cesar within their relationship, there's a little bit of a power dynamic there in that Cesar was her professor while she was pursuing her PhD. And so there's a little bit of an age gap. Again, definitely that power dynamic, a very different kind of relationship. And like an Ashlyn came to meet Cesar whenever she just experienced a pretty large like family tragedy. And Cesar has really been her gateway into connecting to Native culture, and then like finding her own, like not just like helping her throughout her like dissertation and field of study, but also like how to move through while still like holding a lot of like, she's in this very like traumatized, fearful place, but being really like guided and mentored by Cesar throughout. And so it's a very like nuanced relationship, but also it's a relationship that Patrick has written, thank goodness, filled with so much like love and like passion. These two people have a lot of passion. No spoilers, they have a lot of passion. You'll see. but yeah, so it's a really interesting dynamic, and it's one that I haven't really seen before. So I'm thrilled to be able to like play in this kind of relationship, but also to have such a wonderful scene partner that is Kulan Studi.
1: Well, at one point in the play, Ashlyn and Cesar, they're arguing a little bit, kind of like how you describe this power dynamic. And there's this, Ashlyn says, "Don't come at me with that. Your womb is the future of the Native American population." BS. I just busted out laughing when I heard that, because it was so on point. But tell me more about your thoughts with the play and how it confronts Native stereotypes.
2: Yeah, I mean, first and foremost, I think it really does confront this stereotype of like contemporary Native people, because like Cesar, who again, he's, you know, a connected Laguna Pueblo man, but also he's a huge football fan. And I think a lot of people don't think about Natives having other interests outside of our communities. And then like with Ashlyn and also Cesar, like they're both academics. And like, and we know Native people as academics, but like, in more real ways, it feels very grounded. You know, I mean, Cesar was up for teaching a U.S. history position before, you know, coming to the university, and you know, like Ashlyn working at like a natural history museum. Like, I don't think we necessarily think of Native folks in the museum sort of space. Unless it's like a cultural museum, typically is what people tend to think about, you know. And Ashlyn also has a line where she talks about like, she could, with her degree, she should be working at the Smithsonian. And so like thinking about contemporary Native people in that way feels like, it's wild to say that it still feels so refreshing, but you know, it is, it like really does put those stereotypes of like what Native people do professionally over its head, and also like what they're interested in. And yeah, I think it's like, you know, there's just, I don't know, they just feel like real people, which is like so

0: hard to say. Like, how does that subvert stereotypes? Because we are real people and we know this. But I'm thinking, like, for an audience, I don't think they've ever seen Native folks exist in this kind of way. And even with the other Native character of Shannon, who's played brilliantly by Natalie Benally, again, another top-tier actor. Oh my gosh, adore her. Is that, like, she's so funny and so silly, but also, like, she has a complicated relationship with her, like, Osage community, which again is, I think, opposite of what people expect. They think the stereotype of, like, oh, a Native person born and raised on the reservation are so, so loud and proud about it, and and that there's no complications or nuances around that. And like, and what Patrick has written with Shannon, she really embodies that there are some complications and nuances, and not everything is so hunky-dory, even though, like, she is so connected, which again is a really interesting relationship to have with Ashlyn, who's always craved that. So yeah, so I think that's another way it really circumvents stereotypes to really showcase us as, like, full, whole, flawed, mainly Cesar, Ashlyn's perfect, I'm just kidding, but people.
1: I think you really enjoyed playing Ashlyn. It really comes through here, Tara, talking to you now. Patrick, there's a content warning for the play on the Santa Fe Playhouse website for elements like violence and snake imagery. There's also a warning about the use of stage blood. So I'm curious to know what age group would you recommend might be too young for this play? What are your thoughts?
2: Oh, I think if I were to give a broad answer, I would think it's I think it's like PG-13-esque. But listen, I was another person who I watched some horror movies real young and enjoyed them. So, if you have a little one who loves some horror movies, there's nothing I think so gruesome that it would absolutely shock the senses. But there is a bit of violence. We have an absolutely amazing intimacy director, Zoe, who has made some intimate moments. So there are some intimate moments in the play. So there is all that in there. But yeah, so I would broadly characterize it as PG-13,
1: All
2: probably.
1: right. All right. Patrick, what's next after this run of Bad Medicine? Do you have another play in the works? I know you just wrote a book that came out recently.
2: Yes, well, I'm continuing to travel around with my book, Rabbit Fox Tar, which is my debut novel, so I'm very excited to be sharing that around, and it's available now wherever you get your books. And in terms of theater, I'm writing a Sloan Commission for the Ensemble Studio Theater Off-Broadway that is about my grandfather, who was an Afro-Native forester and worked for the U.S. Forest Service from the 1950s through about the 80s. And so the play is about his specific experiences, but more largely the ways that both Native American and African American science, environmental science, is often not included in the conversation around how we steward the forests and the land more generally.
1: Tara, last year you directed the play Pueblo Revolts by Dylan Christopher Chito, and that was also staged at the Santa Fe Playhouse. And what's your relationship like with the venue? And also, Bad Medicine, it's going to be at the Playhouse through Indian Market Weekend, so a lot of people have the opportunity to see it. And I'm just interested in hearing more about what Santa Fe is like during this time of year and what makes it so exciting for this premiere tomorrow.
0: Yeah, so this is my third summer in Santa Fe, and I feel so incredibly privileged to have been here for now 3 years during this time. And it feels electric to have so many Native folks from across the country to just be here in Santa Fe for, like, all the events around market, but also, like, the fact that Santa Fe Playhouse has made a commitment to producing new Native work every single season during Indian Market. First of all, is extremely rare in the theater. I think they are the only theater in the country, frankly, ran

0: done by non-Native people who have that dedication to Native work. And so it's, I mean, the word I use is just electric. And like, that's why I'm so blessed to be here and come back. I was like, I will come back anytime. But I think that's what people can expect, is just like an electrifying, exciting experience to be with, like, within community, for us, by us, with us, and also have an opportunity to, like, you know, be at all the market events, check out the beautiful art, drop a redacted amount of money on jewelry. That's going to be me. and then, yeah, come see a world premiere, because it's also such a special experience to be the first audience to witness a story, period. And then they're part of that play's history and like, and really inform it as well. So it's, yeah, it's just like such a special, special experience. And I'm so grateful to have like leaders like Anna Hogan, who is so committed to Native work.
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0: We're glad you're with us today on Native America Calling. I'm Sean Spruce, and we're turning our attention now to Spider-Woman Theater. The Native women-led theater group is celebrating its 50-year anniversary in Brooklyn, New York. 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That's also 1-800-99-NATIVE. 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Joining us now from Brooklyn, New York, is Muriel Miguel. She is the artistic director of Spider-Woman Theater, and she is Kuna and Rappahannock. Muriel, welcome back to Native America Calling. It's a pleasure to have you on the show today. And please feel free to further introduce yourself with a traditional greeting.
1: Thank you, and hello.
0: Great to have you back, Muriel. Well, let's go back. Let's reflect 50 years. Why was it important to start the Spider-Woman Theater back in the 1970s?
1: So long time ago.
0: Yeah.
1: What was the question?

0: Why did you start the theater? What prompted you? What motivated you to create Spider-Woman Theater?
1: Okay. Well, let me first say Nwaiti, which is hello, and Nwagambi, which means greetings for good health, and my name is Muriel Miguel, and my other names are Red Feather, Bright Sun, Waganadili is the well something you know a name that is that I use. I have other names, and I am Akuna, which is Akuna Duli. And I am an Ome Duli, which is an indigenous woman, and that's it. Hello.
0: Thank you, Muriel. I really, really enjoyed that traditional greeting. Yeah, wonderful. Well, you've been in theater a long time, and I'm sure you've seen it change a lot over the years. So just give me a little bit more background on the Spider-Woman Theater and why do you think it's endured all these years? What's the secret to the success?
1: Okay. Well, one of the thoughts I was having is I was asked why is it important to start Spider Woman, and my reaction to it was angry, really, really angry, and I was angry how men talk to women, how men beat up women, and thinking about all that, I was thinking something like, in a revolution, a woman is equal, huh? It's something that was said at that time. And well, my reaction to all this is, if you want revolution, you have to be part of it, and you have to be brave. And here, when I was listening to a lot of people, and you know, 50 years ago. Oh, excuse me, I had a cough. Sorry. And here, there was no respect for young or older women, and that's what I was angry about. So, and
0: Muriel,
1: that was my in yeah, go ahead.
0: do you remember the very first play that was produced at Spider-Woman?
1: Oh, yes. I sure did. Part of it was, you know, I had a piece that I started called "Women in Violence," and it started because I was in New York City, and I was in New York City with my niece and a friend of hers, and we were on 14th Street, and we were going to cross the street, and a man came up behind us, yelling and screaming and cursing at us, and when we had a reaction, when I had a reaction, because I had two young women with me, and I realized that this man had a knife, and he was pursuing us across 14th Street. And I also realized that he was going to attack us, and no one was paying attention to us. No one was even trying to stop this. And I knew that I was going to save these two young women, that they were not going to touch us. I didn't know if I was going to be killed or what, but this crazy man was following us across 14th Street, and he had a knife. And I was trying to figure out to get them across the street. And all of a sudden, another crazy man came up behind her, and they attacked each other. And I grabbed hold of these two young women and got them across the street and away from all of it. And my reaction was that, well, why didn't someone help us? And why did they just, you know, if you just want them to leave you alone, that how come we're not getting any help? Then I started to think about, well, in a revolution, you have to be part of it. You know, if you want revolution, you have to be part of it, and you have to be brave.
0: Right,
1: So,
0: right.
1: and then I really started to think of it. You know, I really started to think of, oh, what am I doing here?

0: what are we doing, and how are people taking care of young women? And I, when I start to think of it, what when these people look at young women, what are they thinking? What are they doing? Then I start to think of well, these people talk about perfect women, that's what I was thinking. I was also thinking that there was a war on women at that time, and then I started to think about how do they look at women, and where are they putting them? Are they putting them on pedestals and expect you to be a sweet mom and not say anything or do anything, react?
1: Okay.
0: When someone is, and then someone is trying to attack you. So that's where I was, and I was really, I was really angry. I mean, this anger was something, I was walking around holding on to my anger because these men, they didn't know how to talk to women.
1: This is just shock. I mean, to hear you describe this story all these years later, I mean, I can just hear it in your voice still, just the impact that it had. But the way that you were able to take that energy, that anger, and put it into this theater, and the success you've had is just, I mean, that's what our show is all about, is just inspiring voices and just inspiring people such as yourself, Muriel. We have Deborah Rattel on the phone, and she's the managing director for the Spider Woman Theater. And Deborah, hello. Thanks for joining the conversation.
2: Hi.
1: Well, tell us more about your role with the Spider Woman Theater. Oh. And listening to Muriel and this rich history that goes back 50 years, it's really, really an interesting story.
2: I am now the managing director of Spider Woman. I started with Spider Woman 35 years ago. I started as a stage manager, and I'm also I was also Muriel's partner, and still am. So we work very closely together. Muriel is the, she's the creative mind here. She comes up with all the ideas and makes sure that they come out of her. The shows just come out of her. And I'm here to support that work, find the funding, and get the people around us to help support the really important work that Spider-Woman does, both within the United States, Canada, and around the world.
1: Deborah, what kind of a name does Spider-Woman Theater have in New York, and how is it connected to New York's Native community and the arts community at large?
2: We're very situated in the art, the wider theater community, within the Indigenous theater community, within the Indigenous arts community. Spider Woman has been working at La Mama, for instance, La Mama Theater, since the 80s. And they are founded by Ellen Stewart and are a downtown theater here. And they have supported Spider Woman through all those years. And so through that work, they, the sort of wider audience has been able to see their work, to appreciate that there is a different worldview, and see what Native theater is all about. But more importantly, Spider Woman also creates an Indigenous space here in New York City for Indigenous artists to come. We have a workshop series that we do every year that trains students with their Spider Woman signature story weaving practice. And we have 6 to 10 students a year. We just finished our second year. And so this training that goes on, we work with companies around the city, Safe Harbors, New York, NYC, with Samarinda, and

0: And, you know, we just try to keep our nose in everything.
1: Thanks, Deborah. Let's hear from one of the other founding members of Spider-Woman Theater, Muriel's sister, Gloria Miguel. NAC producer Andy Murphy spoke with Gloria about what drew her to live theater and telling Native stories on stage. Gloria says it all started when she was a young girl.
2: I was singing in the church. I was asked to sing a song about a bee, and I did. And it was so thrilling and exciting to sing that song that I never forgot it. I never lost that feeling of the excitement of singing, dancing, getting the thrill alone out of it. I was 50 years old when we started. Still very exciting. I'm surprised sometimes when people recognize me in the street, but I like the idea and the thrill. And the stories that we brought out would never have been brought out. And I don't know if the young people these days, you know, go through the same thing. Well, if they have a feeling or a spark, go for it and enjoy it. And don't be ashamed. You know, just go ahead and do it. Because we did a lot of things we never would have done before on stage. And I don't regret it.
1: That is Gloria Miguel. She is celebrating her 100th birthday this year. And let's go back to Muriel Miguel now, Gloria's sister. And Muriel, how about you? What are some of your most memorable moments or plays throughout the years there at Spider-Woman Theater?
0: Well, one of the things I want to talk about is that I really started to look at the situations that were around and being so angry. And so I started to go to different women and talk to them about meeting and talk to them about things that had happened in the street or somewhere. So I collected a group of women at somebody's loft, and I started to suggest that we if we worked on movement, you know, if we started to really warm up, if we started to warm up our voices, our bodies, and then think of other things that we would want to do. And that's what we did, and that's how we started Spider-Woman Theater. That was another thing, is that Spider-Woman, why Spider-Woman? Well, she was a god, Spider-Woman. She took care of and helped women. And that's why it was so important, and it was not, you know, a beautiful name like, you know, Sun and, you know, Sun Over the Prairies or something like that. It was a real name, Spider-Woman Theater. So that's how we started, and we really had to really talk about, well, you know, what are the stories? And why do we want to tell the stories? How do we tell the stories? And that's where I started on it.
1: All right.
0: And then, let's see what else I want to say about that.
1: Well, Muriel, unfortunately, we're going to have to wrap up the conversation. We're out of time, but I have enjoyed speaking with you so much along with our other guests. Again, we had Muriel Miguel on the show today, Gloria Miguel, Deborah Rattel, Patrick Verone, and also Tara Moses. And listeners, join us next week. We'll have another lineup of conversations about Indigenous issues and topics. Our executive producer is Art Hughes. Our producers are Andy Murphy, Sol Traverso, and Joe Thompson. Marino Spencer is the engineer. Sho McPolin is the digital producer. Nola Daves Moses is the distribution director. Bob Peterson is the network manager for Native Voice One. Clifton Chadwick is our national underwriting sales director. Charles Sather is our chief operations officer. The president and CEO of Quantic Broadcast Corporation is Jacqueline Salee. I'm Sean Spruce. Have a safe weekend.

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0: Growing up immersed in theater, poetry, and dance, Tasha's a Chicago-born singer, songwriter, poet, and multidisciplinary artist whose latest single, Summer, is found on You Are Spring. I'm Brett Mabee, and that's as great a track as any to get into our time together with on the mainstream. Gaut na wondi edwasawa ongwenyo anki jo chanto aga jengwa got ni goyo ti yonza gwego nangam wanisa date. Before we get going, I just want to say I'm thankful you're well and I hope there are good minds everywhere today. Before our time together is up, music from Pomo artist Paul Stewart. We'll also be hearing from White Mountain Apache singer-songwriter Sage LaCampa. Later on, a recent addition from Olive Jones, who teamed up with Bombay Bicycle Club for a reworking of one of her Fall 2025 releases. A new one to get into the rotation from Cree singer Jessa Sky. And our first new tune for the hour is from Ruthie Foster. Her new single is Take Time, and it's a part of her late August release, Just Say Yes. Co-written between Ruthie Foster, Tyler Bryant of The Shakedowns, and Rebecca Lovell of Larkin Poe, you're invited to turn it up and take your time as we get into this hour of listening on the mainstream.
1: You got

Paul Stewart, Send My Baby Back, a 2022 single, bringing that block to an end on the mainstream. Also in that bluesy set was the Albuquerque family band Turquoise Steel with Soul Dimension, found on their debut full-length album, Homeland. And again, it's the latest from Ruthie Foster that we got into the rotation for the first time. A sneak peek of her, Just Say Yes, It's Take Time. If you're just now joining, I'm Brett Mabee, and as always, I cherish this time together, and I invite you to stay in touch. Tell me how much you're enjoying these songs, or if there's a recommendation that you want to get on the air. You're welcome to reach out to me at brett@mainstreamradio.net. There's a chat feature on the homepage as well, so use that for those recommendations or to tell me just how much you're enjoying the listening here. It's a part of what makes the radio world go round. As we wind down this first half, Wilco and Love Spells. But we're going to get one on from Sage LaCapa, who you might recall was featured recently on Native America Calling, where he discussed his part in the Native Guitars Tour, founded by Taos Pueblo member Jer Anderson. A lot of really cool things happening in the Southwest. It makes me miss that part of the country, and I can't wait to visit again soon. It's Your Like the Sun. Here on your new favorite show, Asa Ranon, Don Jates, Heinz Kwasa, Dennett Gaido, Nangan Wanisa Day, Neo Hone Mainstream.

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Getting us back into this set is one from Cree singer and composer, rather, Chuck Copenance. Olive Jones, in the fall of 2025, released her single Color on the Wall, and for her reimagining or reworking, she's teamed up with the UK-based Bombay Bicycle Club. Enjoy this track, and I'll be back before you know it. All you have to do is turn off your mind, relax, and float down the mainstream.

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Bruno Mars and his early 2026 hit, I Just Might, found on his latest full-length album, The Romantic, today on the mainstream. Also in that set was The Joys You Complete Me, Chuck Copenance with Creator, and Olive Jones, who teamed up with Bombay Bicycle Club for the reworking of Color on the Wall. Let's do this again. Tell your friends and family that they gotta check out the mainstream for themselves. And as for you, I highly encourage you to check your local listings for the next time you can dial in on your favorite AM/FM frequencies. Before the hour's officially up, Melanie Tykupa Brown and Marcus Beckman will also hear from the La Troite House Ensemble. And our second new edition is a July 10th release from Treaty 6 Territory Cree member Jessa Sky, who teamed up with Cadence for Beaded Earrings. A great track for your consideration and approval on the mainstream.

At first, they hardly fought over anything. Came the times they fought over everything, until one day they fought over nothing. They started out with hearts full of love, only to end up coming away empty-handed, with their minds full of hurt and blames. Each one with their sided stories to tell. It's almost like in some strange kind of way, they used each other to hurt themselves. From some realm of unknown knowings, they met in a hurry during desperation days, when alone was most desperate for love. He wore his best face and she wore hers, and they danced into the musics they made up, then sang a song that was never in tune, pretending away tomorrow in their fantasy, that pretending away could make things better, forging commitments into waiting collapse. Then the good times didn't last long enough. The fire that brought them together burned them, when all their hiddens became their scenes. Laughter's replaced by pain flung in reaction. The ways their energies rubbed each other wrong, when his best face and her best face cracked into spreading fault lines, coming face to face.

0: closely linked to national life, I send a firm message to the Colombian people. The time has come to restore order, authority and freedom.
1: Also, a strain of bird flu that's spreading with alarming speed across Australia and New Zealand. And why the voracious appetite of artificial intelligence may be behind the mass purchase of old and rare books from independent booksellers.
2: He says on a good week, maybe he'll sell 20 books. And then starting earlier this year, he would wake up and see that he sold hundreds of books.
1: That's all here on Weekend after the World News.
3: BBC News with Danielle Jaworwiecka. Colombia's new right-wing president, Abelardo de la Espriella, has been sworn in, pledging to relentlessly defeat narco-terrorism. He took the oath of office in the volatile southwestern city of Cali to signal a tough approach to illegal armed groups operating in the region. After the ceremony, he flew to address troops at a nearby garrison in a fiery maiden speech.
4: Ha comenzado el tiempo. De la recuperación del orden.
5: The time has come to restore order, authority and freedom. I should be the president of all Colombians, of those who honoured me with their vote and of those who, in the exercise of their freedom, place their trust in other political options. I shall fulfil this responsibility in the service of all, with clear convictions and a sound programme.
3: President Trump has given a furious response to a US appeals court ruling, ordering him to stop the construction of a $400 million ballroom at the White House. More details from Sarah Smith.
6: He's been told he does not have the authority to dramatically alter this historic landmark. He complained on social media. The military and Secret Service are viewing this horrendous, politically motivated and unlawful ruling as a national security threat. There is a state-of-the-art military bunker being built underneath the ballroom. Work on that is allowed to continue.
7: President Trump's got 2 weeks in which he can carry on while he appeals to the Supreme Court, hoping they will rule that he can finish the construction. If that fails, though, he can go to Congress and ask them to vote to give him the authority to finish the ballroom. But it's far from certain that he would actually win that vote.
3: Spain has brought in border controls for all travellers arriving from Italy amid a rare row between the two EU and NATO member states over the issue of immigration. Madrid's month-long suspension applies to citizens of third countries arriving from Italy and Italians themselves. Spain was angered by Italy's response to last week's sudden influx of tens of thousands of would-be migrants into Ceuta on Morocco's coast. Ukraine's President Volodymyr Zelensky has arrived in Serbia, a close ally of Russia, for his first visit, with talks to be focused on cooperation and security. Here's Dan Johnson, who's in Kyiv.
8: President Zelensky arrived in Belgrade last night for meetings with Serbia's president and prime minister to discuss economic ties, relations with the European Union and security issues. Mr. Zelensky is trying to build wider support for Ukraine, but the Serbian president, Aleksandar Vučić, has again said he's not ready to consider imposing sanctions against Russia. Serbia is trying to join the EU and has provided aid to Ukraine and promised to help it rebuild after the war. Overnight, dozens of Russian missile strikes killed three people, including a child on the outskirts of Kyiv. Three others were injured.
3: World News from the BBC. A journalists' union in Venezuela has condemned the way the press were treated as they tried to cover landmark talks between the government and the opposition that began on Thursday. It said it was gravely concerned that one journalist, Daisy Martinez, had had her photographic equipment confiscated and photos deleted by what the union called six armed men on motorcycles. The retail giant Amazon has confirmed plans for a massive private gas power plant in Texas. It aims to provide energy for a new AI data centre. David Bamford reports.
9: Amazon says the Texas gas power plant and AI campus, to be known as GW Ranch, will be placed in the desert in Pecos County, west of San Antonio. It's designed to provide nearly 8 gigawatts of energy and will operate independently from the Texas electricity grid. Amazon has a permit to emit up to 30 million metric tons of greenhouse gases a year, but says it will explore using alternative solar energy. Amazon said it remained committed to reaching net zero carbon emissions by 2040.
3: Hunter Biden, the son of the former US President Joe Biden, has acknowledged his father's decision to pardon him just before leaving the White House 2 years ago had been controversial. He said Joe Biden had acted out of concern he would become a target under Donald Trump's administration. The clemency covered Hunter Biden's federal gun conviction, his guilty plea in a tax case, and other federal offences. A court in Senegal has jailed three social media influencers for insulting the president. Judges ruled a TikTok video in which the men prayed for the country's greatest

0: first traitor to suffer paralysis or death was aimed at President Bassirou Diomaye Faye. Their lawyer says the case sets a dangerous precedent for the justice system. And that's the latest BBC News.
1: It's 6 minutes past six GMT. Welcome to Weekend from the BBC World Service with me, Julia Morica, and I have with me throughout the programme Ella Gilbert, a UK-based climate scientist and broadcaster, and Michael Overdeck, a lecturer in European politics and policy at University College London. More from both of them in a moment after we've taken you to South America, where Colombia's new right-wing president, Abelardo de la Espriella, has been sworn into office. He's come to power after a narrow runoff vote promising to shrink the state and revive the energy sector. Mr. de la Espriella broke with tradition by taking the oath of office in the southwestern city of Cali rather than in the capital, Bogota. In his speech, the president, who's a supporter of Donald Trump, vowed to improve security and to tackle drug traffickers and armed groups.
2: From Cali, a city so closely linked to national life and the capital of a province that has suffered the scourge of terrorism, drug trafficking and the actions of violent groups, I send a firm message to the Colombian people. The time has come to restore order, authority and freedom.
1: Well, his inauguration was attended by other leaders representative of the shift to the right in many South American countries. They included Javier Milei of Argentina and the Ecuadorian President Daniel Noboa, both of whom are close allies of President Trump. Annie Correal is a Latin America correspondent for the New York Times, and she told me about the scale of political change in the country.
3: It is a dramatic shift. 4 years ago, Colombians elected their first ever leftist president. In their history, there had never been a leader from a left-wing party. So from that, we went now to electing a right-wing leader, Abelardo de la Espriella, who is an outsider candidate who has never held public office. And he came to power on a hardline security message, promising to bring order back to Colombia. What's interesting is that neither the outgoing president, Gustavo Petro, nor the new president, Mr. de la Espriella, came from Colombia's traditional parties. So what you see is a rejection of business as usual, of traditional parties, and you see voters really embracing populist leaders.
1: We've had an inauguration, but not in the capital. It was in Cali, in the south. Why did the newly elected president decide to do that?
3: So from the time that Abelardo de la Espriella was elected, he really sent a message that he was going to break with the past, that he was not one of the usual politicians, and that he was going to make dramatic changes. Among those changes was running the country from not necessarily from the capital. He has said that he will have a presence in Barranquilla, this coastal city near where he is from, that he will turn the presidential palace into a museum or some. It will have an ornamental function, and the seat of power will be this coastal city. As part of that, as part of his push to kind of decentralize and shake things up, the new president announced that he would be holding his inauguration outside of Bogota. He originally wanted to have his inauguration take place at a military base in a conflict zone. That decision was controversial. Eventually, Colombia's Congress approved him having the inauguration outside of the capital, but not at a military base. So he held it in Cali, which is Colombia's third largest city, and it happens to be kind of a stronghold of the opposition. So that's an interesting choice.
1: What of his past? I mean, he has strong connections to the United States, doesn't he? He used to be a defense lawyer in Miami, and I know you wrote about him in that context. What's his story under that heading?
3: De la Espriella is a fascinating character. He is a 48-year-old former criminal defense lawyer who really made his name representing controversial Colombian figures. Politicians accused of having links to paramilitary groups, the mastermind of a pyramid scheme, a Colombian businessman accused by the United States of running a massive money laundering operation for the Venezuelan government. So he really showed that he had, if not an appetite, a tolerance for controversy, for attracting attention, not all of it positive. While he was living in Miami and representing the Colombian businessman who was working with the Venezuelan government, with Nicolas

0: Maduro, we discovered that he had come under investigation by U.S. authorities, that he himself was investigated in connection with the movement of illicit funds into the U.S. financial system.
1: A word about the actual ceremony. I mean, obviously held in Cali rather than Bogota, but was there the same level of grandeur? Were there notable figures attending?
0: There were. There was really a procession of Latin American leaders. We had the King of Spain arrive, and the acting attorney, U.S. Attorney General Todd Blanche, made an appearance, and a long list of right-wing figures from Latin America. I don't want to misspeak, but I believe Milei was there. I think what is interesting is who wasn't there. Secretary of State Rubio, Marco Rubio, did not attend. The U.S. delegation was pretty thin, given how much they had voiced support and sort of pulled for Abelardo de la Espriella when he was still running for president.
1: Annie Correal, Latin America correspondent for the New York Times on the inauguration of the new president of Colombia. So a chance to talk to Ella Gilbert and Mikhail Ovedek about their current work. To you, Ella, first, particularly keen to hear a little bit more about your YouTube climate science channel. Tell us about it, what it's called, and the kind of material that you're putting out there.
2: Yeah, so it's called Dr. Gilbz, which is G-I-L-B-Z, because I decided to name it when I was then young enough to get away with having a Z at the end of my name. I like to think that I can still just about get away with it. It's a climate science channel that's aiming to translate complex science concepts into English and to make them accessible to people who are not necessarily physicists. You know, I mentioned at the top of the hour that, you know, I'm an accidental physicist. So I think it's important to be able to understand these sorts of things in an engaging and interesting and understandable way. And also, climate science doesn't tend to be the most accessible content, and yet it affects all of us. So that's the kind of premise of the channel, to try and make it understandable to everyone, and also it's got to be entertaining, I suppose. I mean, I don't know how much YouTube you watch, but I watch quite a lot, and it's only the things that are actually interesting and fun and funny that I end up watching all the way to the end.
1: We will give people a flavour. Your most recent one was last Friday, entitled Everything's on Fire, and it explains why the UK is going through yet another record-breaking heat wave, not just the UK, of course, within a relatively short space of time, and why this is a Europe-wide phenomenon. We can play a clip of this as you introduce the topic at the start of it.
3: Across Europe, crippling heat is tightening its grip, with huge areas of land on fire and water resources running dangerously low. Half of England is now in official drought, with 40-plus days without rain in some parts. My garden looks like this. And the UK has just had its fourth heatwave of the year. But don't worry, Europeans, you're about to get your fourth too. And everything's on fire as a result.
1: My garden looks like this. I'm assuming at that point you turn around and pointed to something brown.
2: Yeah, I mean, all of the grass in my garden is extremely wheat-coloured, I would say. My tomatoes are suffering. Let's just leave it there. So, yeah, I mean, it's trying to bring a little bit of a flavour of everyday life right into something that feels at times abstract, yeah, and big picture and, you know, happening somewhere else to someone else. But actually, climate change is very much here. It's already having its impacts and we're all feeling them.
1: And the reaction to it, the number of subscribers, the sort of the correspondence that's going back and forth, what's the scale of that?
2: It varies. Unfortunately, I get quite a lot of climate denial. I'm not sure if that's unique to me, but YouTube is a place where, I mean, I encourage discussion. Discussion is absolutely fine when it's much more ideological. I've noticed a distinct uptick in the amount of, I would say, bot farms and kind of AI-generated denial comments, which we know from the research is backed by the fossil fuel industry and other interests who wish to delay or deny the validity of climate action. Mm. And we're seeing this not just on YouTube, we're seeing it across the board. It's social media, it's also in the mainstream press. So that's one reaction. But on the plus side, there are real people who also watch YouTube, and a lot of the time I get really, really nice comments. I've actually just started a podcast series as well, and the first episode of that went out yesterday, and that had some really nice feedback, where it's a little bit more long form, it's a little bit more conversational, a bit like this, in fact.
1: Good. Well, in that case, it's bound to be successful. Mikhail, research you've been doing, this is on quite a scale, with a colleague, looking at how people across 168 countries feel about their judicial and legal systems. Tell us about the scale and then about some of the conclusions.
4: Yes, I'm afraid we haven't recorded any YouTube videos. So this is work together with Umut Yüksel, who is a postdoctoral researcher at UCL, together with me at the Department of Political Science.

0: And indeed, we're looking at public opinion regarding courts around the world, and we want to know whether there's some sort of a global recession going on when it comes to the perception of courts around the world. And we find that this is actually not the case. So unlike political institutions such as parliaments and governments, which are whose trust in whom is actually declining, sort of depends on where you're looking and which part of the world. But trust in legal institutions and specifically courts is not declining in most parts of the world, at least.
1: Were you surprised by that?
0: Yes, because there is this sort of narrative in certainly in parts of academia that, you know, the expansion of judicial power, meaning that courts are nowadays much more important than they used to be maybe 30 years ago, could lead to this kind of backlash on the part of the public, that maybe they would perceive them as like interfering with politics too much. But this is not translating in the data, in public opinion data at least.
1: When you looked at particular examples, I mean, were there particular stories from particular countries that maybe influenced outliers in the overall picture?
0: I mean, outliers is maybe a strong word, but we do study specific events where governments are sort of heavily targeting courts as part of some sort of a executive interference with judicial independence. So we have, you know, there are some well-known stories such as Turkey in 2010, Hungary in 2010, Poland in 2015. And so we study the impact of these changes on aggregate opinion in these countries. And we find that indeed, actually, this does lead to, so government interference with judicial independence does lead to decline in public trust. It seems that way, at least.
1: I suppose it's an interesting balance, isn't it? Because sometimes if the courts are seen as being too heavy-handed, and that's a slightly clumsy phrase, but you know what I mean, and are going too much against the democratic wishes of people who elected a government to do certain things, then that gets us into difficult territory as well, doesn't it?
0: Absolutely. I mean, there's this kind of inherent tension between courts being able to perform their role, which is supposed to be, I think, in most people's minds, something independent and impartial, which often might require them to actually go against public opinion or against majority opinion. But at the same time, most people, of course, would be dissatisfied when that happens. And so there could be that kind of backlash happening.
1: And what happens to this now? Does this go out into the wider public domain so people can read it and
0: Yes, so we already have a working paper out there, also with a sort of data dashboard where you can browse the estimates, because we're pooling millions of survey responses into these country year estimates through some sort of complicated statistical techniques, but trying to also make it a little bit more accessible, not YouTube level accessible.
1: Ellis podcast.
0: Yes, I think we need something like that. We need one more person on our team who would be recording the podcast and the videos.
1: Well, there you are.
2: The collab we didn't know we needed.
1: There's your next guest. thank you to both for bringing us up to date on what's going on in your working world just now. Now, it would be an understatement to say that it's been an eventful week in the upper echelons of world football. Gianni Infantino, the president of FIFA, the game's global body, has withdrawn his controversial plan for the involvement of private investment in the World Cup competition. And after a meeting in Morocco on Wednesday, FIFA officials gave their backing to Mr. Infantino. But European football's governing body, UEFA, says it's still unhappy with the situation and is prepared to boycott all FIFA competitions in protest. Jim Boyce is a former FIFA vice president. He told the BBC he was not surprised by the FIFA decision on Wednesday, but that the row with UEFA needs to be resolved very soon.
3: These people are employees of FIFA. It's their jobs. Their jobs are at stake. I think it was perfectly obvious that they were going to come out and back the president because obviously it's their livelihood, and it doesn't surprise me in the slightest. I think his position is quite perilous, but I think an awful lot depends on what UEFA, they don't appear to be backing down. I've always said that a World Cup without the European teams in it, it just wouldn't work. But there's more serious problems initially, because the Women's World Cup qualifiers are taking place in October of this year. And at this point in time, UEFA have said that their European teams will not be playing in these qualifiers.
1: Well, I've been speaking to Alan Rothenberg, former president of the US Soccer Federation, who organised the 1994 World Cup. And he gave me his assessment of Gianni Infantino's position.
4: First of all, obviously, he is scrambling and working very hard to straighten things out from his standpoint and retain his presidency. I'm not at all surprised that if he gets his top executive and administrative team together, that they're going to support him. A couple of people had previously spoken out. I don't make a lot out of that. If the president of an organization can't control his own staff, that's a big problem. His issue is not internal. His

0: issue at this point is dealing with the 211 national associations.
1: Therein lies a continuing problem, doesn't there? Specifically within the European Confederation, UEFA, but elsewhere as well. I mean, how do you assess how those different confederations are panning out just now?
0: Elsewhere is the more important part. Obviously, UEFA has not been happy with Infantino for some time. And as a normal matter, UEFA is always kind of arm wrestling with FIFA for who's the most important soccer organization. So the real focus to me is the other confederations and how strong they're going to be and how much their individual national associations will go along with the confederation position. For example, CONCACAF, obviously, in the first instance, was critical, although they said they're going to withhold judgment. But Mexico, obviously a powerful member of CONCACAF, said they're going to support Infantino. 100% of UEFA sticks together, that's 55. CONCACAF has 41 members. And if all those members stick together, there's 96, and they only, therefore, would have to pick up another 15 federations from around the world to be successful in opposing Infantino. And there's an issue, you know, there's an old-fashioned expression that we have here, that is, you can't beat someone with nobody. So even if there is opposition to Infantino, unless somebody steps up and says they will actively run, people may be upset with Infantino and they may be frustrated, but where do they go? And the other thing to consider is, even if Infantino survives, how weakened will he be, and will that matter?
1: CONCACAF, we should say, represents North America, Central America, the Caribbean, in case anybody's listening to the name and are not immediately putting it on the map. What is it about this organisation? I mean, I'm old enough to think back to the days of Sepp Blatter, and it was hardly squeaky clean then, was it? So, I mean, why is there always a question mark over FIFA and how it operates?
0: You know, FIFA and the IOC are unusual organisations. They basically own a really, really valuable IP. They don't really have a hard asset, if you will. And they are nonprofit organizations, non-government organizations. There is no legal oversight. They also have an unusual constituency in the fact that it's one country, one vote. And as a result, you have a lot of haves and have-nots. And a lot of the have-nots are from smaller, poorer countries, more susceptible to temptation, if you will. And, you know, there's big, big dollars involved. And that also, unfortunately, frequently brings out the worst in people or organizations. And again, with no government sitting there saying, no, you can't do that, there's little restraint.
1: Alan Rothenberg, reflections from him. He was president of the US Soccer Federation, organised the 1994 World Cup. Ella, how does all this look to you? I mean, you're both football fans, I know. You follow the World Cup very closely, with doubts about elements of it. How does Mr. Infantino look to you?
2: I mean, your question about Sepp Blatter, I think, was probably nail on the head. It's frustrating because you see these huge federations and these huge organisations, and most people want to watch a game and a sport that they love without there being all of this huge, complex and kind of shadowy politics involved. And if we go to the grassroots of sport, that's, you know, where the love is really there, and you see that people are involved in it purely for the passion, and then it gets to this kind of like real top level, and it ends up being so diluted by all the politics and the money and all of the kind of murk that we're seeing these days, that it gets so distant from the original love of the game. And as a boxer, we see the same thing in the boxing world as well. So it's not unique to football by any means.
1: And the clock is ticking here, isn't it, Mikael? I mean, the point was made earlier on in that sequence of voices about the start of the Women's World Cup qualification in October. And if UEFA is saying, we want no part in this, that's quite a big blow, isn't it?
3: Yes, of course. Any kind of disruption to FIFA events by the European countries especially would be a significant departure from business as usual. And it would show real intent on the part of, I think, the European Association members that they actually mean to sort of force out Infantino and are willing to sort of stare him down in this contest. Of course, it's one thing to boycott some sort of under-20s event and the men's World Cup game, which would be in 4 years from now. So this is still early days in the fight, but let's see how it pans out.
1: I mean, I wouldn't be doing my job properly if I didn't also point out in the conversation, and you mentioned money, Ella, that African

0: nations would look actually not just at Mr. Infantino, but also I mentioned Sepp Blatter. They'd look at him too and say, these people, by various policies that they're introducing, are trying to back the game in the poorest parts of the world. Is there a point there?
1: Arguably, yes. It's important to consider the whole picture, of course.
0: Well, I mean, it's interesting that African nations are backing him.
1: Yeah, yeah. I mean, of course, we want to see a more kind of egalitarian game. And the European nations have had a very well-developed game with very well-funded grassroots sport for a really long time. And it is only fair that all nations should be able to have access to that, of course. And football is such an international sport that brings people from all different backgrounds together and allows them to get involved in something that has the potential to go, you know, to the very top level. That it is important that that everyone has access to it, but at the same time, money does talk.
0: Brief thought, Mikhail.
2: Well, I wonder, I mean, I think a legitimate question is, where does that money go at the end of the day, right?
0: Yeah. Yes, sadly that music indicates we can't answer that question now because the headlines are looming, but thank you for raising it nonetheless. Ella Gilbert, Mikhail Overdeck with me throughout. This is Weekend from the BBC World Service.
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0: 6:30 GMT. This is Weekend from the BBC World Service. Still to come, why AI companies are buying rare books in bulk, the H5 bird flu virus in Australia and New Zealand and the impact it's having, and the growing demand for air conditioning across Europe. What are the climate implications? That's all here on Weekend after the world news.
1: BBC News with Danielle Jałowiecka. Colombia's new right-wing president, Abelardo de la Espriella, has been sworn in, pledging to relentlessly defeat narco-terrorism. After the ceremony, he flew by helicopter to address troops at a nearby garrison in a fiery maiden speech in which he called for order, authority and freedom in Colombia. Donald Trump has denounced as a national disgrace a US appeals court ruling ordering him to halt construction of a ballroom at the White House. Last year, Mr. Trump demolished the building's historic East Wing to make way for the ballroom. Spain has brought in border controls for all travellers arriving from Italy amid a rare row between the two EU and NATO member states over immigration. The measures apply not just to citizens of third countries arriving from Italy, but also to Italians themselves. Ukraine's President Zelensky has arrived in Serbia, a close ally of Russia, with talks to be focused on cooperation and security. Serbia is in the process of joining the EU, but that has been stalled partly because of Belgrade's refusal to sanction Moscow. The Venezuelan judge Maria Lourdes Afuni has been granted full freedom after being imprisoned for almost a decade during the government of former President Hugo Chavez. In 2009, she was charged after being accused of helping a suspect flee the country. South Korea's National Football Association has apologised over allegations it provided sexual entertainment for foreign referees in the country in 2011 and 2012. The South Korean broadcaster NBC alleges that the Korea Football Association used its corporate credit cards to fund sexual services for around 10 referees. Amazon has confirmed plans for a massive private gas power plant in Texas to provide energy for a new AI data centre. It's designed to provide nearly 8 gigawatts of energy and will operate independently from the Texas electricity grid. BBC News.
0: You're listening to the BBC World Service. I'm Julian Warwicker with Weekend, and with me throughout the programme, Ella Gilbert, a UK-based climate scientist and broadcaster, and Mikael Overdeck, a lecturer in European politics and policy at University College London. We're going to turn to AI now and revelations that AI companies have been buying old books in bulk

0: to train their large language models and then destroying the books. It's a known technique disclosed in a copyright legal case by writers in an action against the AI firm Anthropic. The secret plan was called Project Panama, and an internal planning document revealed that the aim was to destructively scan all the books in the world. The independent tech-orientated news publication 404 Media uncovered a correlation between advertisements on the book data website ISBN-DB and large-scale book purchases from independent booksellers. Well, we asked the journalist behind the investigation, Emmanuel Mayberg, what first caught his attention about this and prompted him to dig deeper.
1: A rare bookseller who's been in the business for 30 years got in touch with me and told me that he saw a historic spike in sales since the beginning of last year. So he's been in the business for decades. He says on a good week, maybe he'll sell 20 books. And then starting earlier this year, he would wake up and see that he sold hundreds of books, 300 books, 700 books. And then by looking at what kind of books these anonymous buyers were getting and the quantity, that just seemed like a really interesting thread to follow.
0: When you say kind of books, I mean, what are we talking about here?
1: So usually a bookseller of this kind, they have various specialties, right? So they have a bunch of books in a certain foreign language about a certain topic. And when people come looking for those books to purchase them, usually they have a good reason, right? So maybe it's some kind of school that's looking for books on a specific subject. These institutions, since they're a lot of the time they're publicly funded, you know, libraries and universities, they are very price sensitive. And these large purchases that he saw, there was no rhyme or reason to what these buyers were getting. They were just getting anything and everything. Mm. Also, they were not price sensitive.
0: So the suggestion here is then that AI companies have been scanning books online and purchasing physical books, as you've just been describing, to train their large language models. To those of us who are slightly puzzled by that and perhaps don't grasp every aspect of that theory, why would they be doing that? What's in it for them?
1: Large language models are trained on vast amounts of text. So the more data you have, the more text that it is trained on, the better the AI model would be. We know that all the major AI labs have already scraped all the written content that exists on the internet and that they continue to do so. The next frontier for getting more data to make these AI models better is printed books that don't already exist in digital form.
0: No, that makes sense. I get that as you describe it. I think you've looked into a specific company, haven't you? ISBN-DB Books. What did you find on their website? And what further questions did that raise in your mind as you looked into them?
1: So this is a company that not many people are familiar with, but booksellers are familiar with because they have a database of these ISBNs. It's a good way to manage your inventory, to look for books, etc. And it's a website that's been around for like 20 years and is highly specialized. But the reason that a bookseller flagged it to me is that they started to advertise a service for AI companies. So the pitch was basically, we have all this data. We're really good at finding books. We will find the books for you. We will organize the buy and then facilitate the delivery of the books to the AI company.
0: We had a comment from ISBN. They say, we've never purchased, scanned, or sold a book for AI training or anything else. We don't train AI models and we never have. The page was a test of market interest. No such service was ever brought to life. We've taken the page down. It is fair to say there isn't evidence of a direct link between the purchase and the AI usage thereafter, is there?
1: Yeah, I would go even further that I believe ISBN-DB when it says that it hasn't facilitated any purchases. I think that's completely reasonable and fair, and there's no reason to doubt that. I think they thought that there would be a new business line here, and I reported on it, and they saw that the reaction was very negative, and then they took it down, which again is a reasonable reaction. I do know for a fact that other book-selling platforms in this business are doing this. I know this because there was a lawsuit against Anthropic from authors, and in the discovery process for that, they named one of the companies that's a book buying platform that they used.
0: And by highlighting this in the way that you have, what do you hope will happen?
1: There are millions of books being acquired right now. As I've said, it's being done basically in secret. And I think people are interested in what is happening and that they deserve to know.
0: That was the journalist Emmanuel Mayberg, who co-founded the 404 Media News publication. Just to add,

0: Anthropic say that sourcing books is a wider used approach for training large language models across the AI industry, and that it doesn't buy or destroy rare books. I'm going to talk to a bookseller in a moment, but perhaps a quick reaction in the studio to what you've heard. Mikhail, what comes to mind for you as you hear what's going on?
1: Well, I'm not surprised that these sort of massive AI companies are looking for any kind of edge because it's the biggest sort of market. The valuation of these companies and the value of the business that they're trying to develop is gigantic. And so the book purchases are a tiny drop in the ocean in terms of how much money they spend on that. I think instinctively all of us are not enthused at the idea of anyone destroying books. I think most people have a sort of instinctive negative reaction to that. I would kind of count myself among these people, but I'm also not surprised that the companies are doing it. As long as it's not sort of regulated away, they will be looking for any kind of edge.
0: I think that book destruction point, Ella, was in your mind as well, wasn't it?
2: But it doesn't have a good historical precedent, does it?
0: No.
2: And, I mean, we heard earlier in the news items about this AI data centre being developed and this huge amount of power that's being required. And it's just another example of how the AI boom, or bubble, you might even call it, is just extracting all the resources that we have to fuel the development of this technology. And that includes water, it includes energy, and apparently it also includes rare books.
0: Let's bring in then the perspective of an independent bookseller. Anna Marie Thorby is co-owner of the Bookhaven Bookshop in New Zealand's capital, Wellington. Welcome, Anna Marie. Good to have you on the programme. I know you're one of the booksellers that's received unusual orders for hundreds of books all at once, I think, starting in April this year. Tell us more about what happened at that point.
3: Well, we got a first few orders and it just seemed like another random bookseller or book supplier in the United States ordering a couple of books, and we regularly send books overseas. And then the next day it was boom, we just got a whole lot. Orders coming minutes apart, one of them for 71 books, some for single books, but a lot for bulk books. And we were that naive, we actually thought, oh, this company's been hacked, this bookshop's been hacked. And so we emailed them, they never got back to us. And the orders were such a number that we couldn't do them. We're a single operating bookshop. We just could not do them. And it was obviously not human. So we did a little bit of research and we went to the AI Bookseller Forum and poked about and we discovered Project Panama. Mm. And then that's when we thought, aha, this is very similar.
0: Did you discover other booksellers who you were aware of who were finding that the same thing was happening to them?
3: We did. Yeah, here in New Zealand and countries all around the world. And it's such a large scale. It was impossible to believe that these books were being bought for anything other than something like a Project Panama purpose.
0: And I mentioned in that previous conversation that we're often talking about rare books or subject matters which are quite niche, so therefore you wouldn't expect large numbers of sales. Is that true in the ones that were coming your way as well?
3: Totally. New Zealand cookbooks, New Zealand local history books, New Zealand Māori books, biographies, cartoons, political cartoon books, a wide variety of these books published in the 1980s, all with ISBN numbers that were going to a warehouse in the States.
0: Which wouldn't make business sense, would it, when you start to think about it? Because the costs involved of getting a book to the United States, the import costs as well, somebody buying them wouldn't make any money, would they, in the end?
3: No, they wouldn't. Not at all. And also when we did the research, and this particular company in April was a Canadian company, so why would they be importing them to a US warehouse where then they'd have to pay tariffs as well as all the extra postage? So, it didn't make sense as a business model at all.
0: I'm bound to ask, I mean, if you get suddenly a very large order for books that have been sitting on the shelf for years that you haven't been able to sell, aren't you tempted to do so?
3: We had the initial thought that it might suddenly help to move a lot of these books, but we're in the business to keep books alive. Books are for people. They're a treasure. They're the printed heritage. And we don't want them to be used for the purpose of extracting knowledge and destroyed.
0: And that point about destroyed, I mean, that's what troubled Mikhail and Ella, who are sitting with me in the studio in London, most, I think, about this. Is that what's troubling you as much as well?

0: The purpose, the language learning model troubles us, but and also the destruction and the destruction of the book. The book was taken out of circulation, and these are they're not rare in the traditional sense at all, but they're books that are no longer in print, not going to be reprinted, they're not digitized, they're not in public libraries, so they're just going to disappear. They need to be kept alive for people, for humans to buy and read and treasure.
1: Thank you for coming on the program and telling us about your part of this story. Mikhail, in the academic world, there are all sorts of questions about the use of AI just now, aren't there? For good and ill.
2: I mean, absolutely. I mean, I would like to say that I think that this particular genie is out of the bottle, and I think it's more about how we are going to sort of manage living with AI rather than trying to sort of prevent a couple of books being, or millions of books being sort of added to the corpuses. And, you know, this has been going on for so long now, and it's just, you know, this particular story is a little bit egregious in the in the aspect of the destroying of books. I think we, I think this is in my mind, this is a call for sort of regulation for thinking about how we are going to be managing this new whole new world where these very powerful companies are have this resource, right, which is very widely used. I mean, more and more people are adopting AI. This is certainly true in academia as well. Of course, it's having a massive impact not just in academia but across like all industries, and it's only going to that's on, only going to accumulate, I think, going forward. So I think we need to think more holistically about, well, how are we going to live with AI rather than sort of hoping to prevent something from happening that's already happened in a way.
1: It's 6:46 nearly, GMT. It's time for our weekly look at noteworthy science news of the past week. And we're joined, as usual, by our science reporter, Roland Pease. Welcome, as ever. Roland, you can tell us about the latest developments as regards a strain of bird flu, which has recently arrived in Australia, I think New Zealand as well, spreading, I think, with alarming speed. Tell us more.
3: Indeed, this is a story I've been really following for several years. H5N1, highly pathogenic bird flu, highly pathogenic, very deadly. It rose originally long ago in farms in the Far East, but it's been circulating for decades across Asia, Europe, Africa. Things really geared up in about 2021 when it spread very rapidly to America. It spread across America, down to the southern tip of South America, and then in 2024, it was first detected in Antarctica. So it's just sweeping across, and it's killing birds of all kinds. It kills all kinds of animals as well. And it was felt like it's a matter of time when it would actually arrive in Australia. That was first detected. Migratory birds brought it into Australia, the last sort of refuge, shall we say, without it in June. And it's the What was next expected was it would go from the migratory birds into local bird colonies, which is what's been detected. Great crested terns have specifically been infected. Bird flu expert Thies Tyken says that the conditions are right now for it to spread very rapidly there.
4: This is a really bad time for this virus to appear because the greater crested tern, which is now wintering, is in the next month going to aggregate on its breeding colony sites. And that's where highest mortality can be expected because of a rapid transmission of the virus. And it also becomes most visible then because all the birds are concentrated in one location. So you really see what the level of mortality is.
1: Indeed. I mean, this is a virus, Roland, isn't it? That wherever it spreads, it can have devastating consequences for the bird population.
3: Yes, I mean, I went to an island off the coast of Wales in 2023 when it was spreading there, and I can't remember, it's about half the birds I think were being affected. You know, you're getting up to 70% mortality rates in some bird colonies. It's a generalist. It's not only birds, it also affects, like I say, mammals. Tens of thousands of seals have died in South America, for example. And you know, that's the worry now for Thies Tyken, because the virus has become such a generalist, it can infect almost any bird. And it's more really a question, he says, of which ones get exposed.
4: So the species that are affected now will be seabird species because the virus is spreading among greater crested terns along the coast. And there are many other species that share the same habitat. So gulls, gannets, those kinds of seabird species will be affected. It can also spread to freshwater birds where the saltwater and the freshwater habitats overlap. We saw that in South America also, where black-necked swans were affected in quite high numbers.
1: What of vaccination programs being considered, Roland? I mean, are there any, and could they work?
3: I talked to Tisa about that. The trouble is, you the

0: The numbers in some of these bird colonies is so huge, you can't do it. And you might disturb the birds, so you might actually be doing more harm than other things. There are some, though. So for really endangered species, that's been done in America with for the Californian condor to protect it. There's so few. They're going to do this in New Zealand, I've read, to protect the kakapo, which is kind of nocturnal parrot that's very, very severely, you know, endangered.
1: Roland, let me bring guests in who may want to ask you a question. Ella, what's on your mind?
2: You mentioned Antarctica in 2024.
1: I wondered if you'd pick up on Antarctica.
2: Yeah, as an Antarctic biased person, I remember it happening because I was working at the British Antarctic Survey at the time. And it's kind of penguins are already being affected by a huge number of different things, including climate change. And the thought that it might bounce back from somewhere like New Zealand and Australia is probably keenly on lots of people's minds. Did Tesor, you have any thoughts about that?
0: Well, it's still in Antarctica, as you'll also probably know. They're just not, you know, the colonies aren't monitored in the same way as we can monitor colonies which are just down the road. So you probably know more about the exact situation in Antarctica. But, you know, once it's got there, it keeps circulating everywhere. Colonies do seem to be rebounding, and adult birds that have been exposed seem to be acquiring immunity, but that doesn't protect the chicks and so on. It doesn't protect other birds, a lot of predators and raptors and so on, because they get such a high dose if they kill and eat an infected animal. Vaccination just won't protect against the amount of virus that they're ingesting and so on. So it's a real concern, to be honest.
1: Roland, thank you very much, as ever. I know you'll be keeping an eye on that in the coming weeks and months. You're listening to the BBC World Service. I'm Julian Warwicker with Weekend. A reminder of today's main news. The new president of Colombia, Abelardo de la Asprelia, has been sworn in at a ceremony in the city of Cali and has declared he plans to stamp out what he called narco-terrorism. Now, Europe has been experiencing record temperatures and heat waves this summer. Studies suggested that efforts to adapt have brought death tolls down by an estimated 75% for the kind of heat that was considered extreme 2 decades ago. But the World Health Organization has estimated that more than 200,000 people have died because of unusually high temperatures on the continent in the last 4 years. Now, many commentators have pointed out that death rates from extreme heat are lower in the United States, where air conditioning is used to cool 90% of homes. So should more homes in Europe be fully air-conditioned? Diana Uge-Vorsatz is a professor of environmental sciences and policy at the Central European University. She's also vice chair of the Intergovernmental Panel on Climate Change, or the IPCC. She joins us now to discuss this. I should add, she speaks in a purely personal capacity. Diana, welcome. Good morning.
3: Good morning. Thank you for having me.
1: What's your view on whether more European homes should be fully air-conditioned?
3: Well, that's a very challenging question. First of all, it needs to be stated that for vulnerable populations, it is extremely important that everyone has access to air conditioning. In fact, in extreme heat waves, it's possible that soon we will have heat waves where everyone needs to have access to some air-conditioned space. But that does not necessarily mean that we have to air-condition all homes or most of the homes. First, it is also would be an unreasonable or unfeasible target, because simply there is still prevailing poverty in many of the European homes, and they just wouldn't be able to afford either the equipment itself or running the equipment. But there are other solutions. And the reason why we do need to look at also alternative solutions is because currently already there is a major strain on European electricity systems. We also see that these heat waves are also posing major limitations. For example, through low river levels, many nuclear power stations had to be shut off. Hydropower is working less, and so on. So we simply don't have enough power. We don't have enough electric grid capacity to so significantly increase our electricity consumption during these periods, because cooling is a very major power consumer and is major strain on peak power capacities. So we do need to look at alternatives, and there are many things that we can do to provide cities and neighborhoods coolers to require less air conditioning to still be able to keep people under thermally comfortable conditions.
1: Okay, I'm going to bring my guests in quite early on in this conversation, because I know both have got lots to say on the subject, and I should say that Mikael is highlighting those rivers with so little water in particularly the River Danube a little bit later on in the programme. Mikael, let me come to you first.

0: a thought to Deanna?
1: I mean, my personal position is that I think this will be inevitable, that, you know, these heat waves are not sustainable for people to live in every summer or live through every summer without air conditioning. So I think it has to be a part of the solution, right? Of course, the solution has to be more comprehensive. There are architectural things, urban design things that can also happen at the same time. But as a some sort of a short-term fix, there will have to be more air conditioning in Europe. And this is going to require more energy, but that's okay. We can generate more energy. We need to invest more in energy infrastructure, in renewables, to power this the cooling needed to survive the summers in Europe now, I think.
0: Ella?
2: I guess it's become a total culture war, this air conditioning thing. And I think it's often like it's a yes and, because of course the most vulnerable people need to have access to cooling in those extreme heat periods. And that doesn't have to look like everyone in having air conditioning in their homes. It could be community cooling centres. It could be more green spaces which have much better shading. As Mikhail mentioned, like urban design things. And it's about a kind of comprehensive solution that, you know, air conditioning is a part of that solution, but it's not by any means the only thing we should be doing, because we are going to have to adapt to those hotter temperatures. We are also going to have to do everything that we can to stop them getting even hotter. And I think that has to be part of the solution, but it's air conditioning is definitely not the only solution.
0: Which takes me back, Deanna, to what you were saying about other ways in which this could be addressed. So what else would you advocate here?
3: Yes, so I fully agree with the last answer, and that's absolutely good way. So first of all, there are many approaches which are already quite interesting to follow. For example, the Swiss example, where we are talking about one of the richest countries in the world, and still they don't allow air conditioning universally, except for if you have a health reason. But they do provide methods to how to deal with those few days that you have a year, which are kind of extreme. And I think what already mentioned, community cooling centers. But the most important thing is that we need to tackle urban heat islands, because presently urban heat islands are adding much more centigrade in terms of warming to the heat stress than actually global warming. So, and that's more consistent, because that's throughout the summer, it's adding to our then cooling needs. So if we have much more green infrastructure in cities, much more trees which are shading the surfaces and actually also actively cooling down, and also much less sealed concrete dark surfaces, that means we can significantly reduce the urban heat island effect, and already the cooling needs and the heat stress will significantly lower. So that's one. The other is also, well mentioned, the architecture. Well-designed buildings, efficient buildings, but at least buildings where all the windows which do get direct sunlight during hot hours are, if they have shading outs, external shading opportunities, that can definitely significantly reduce the heat stress in building. So we do have altogether many options which can keep people comfortable. For example, I live at home that has, even in this heat wave of record-breaking 42 degrees centigrade temperatures, the internal temperatures did not go above 26 degrees, and I surveyed many of my colleagues and many people living in Budapest, and those who apply these methods, for example, night flushing, which means open your windows in the evening, whoever can, keep them open overnight and shut them in the morning, early morning, and then keep them closed and shade your windows from the outside. Okay. That can keep internal temperatures at reasonable levels. So
0: Deanna,
3: there are many methods where actually we can keep it without air conditioning.
0: We must thank you, because the news is imminent, but thank you very much indeed for coming on the programme. You're with Weekend from the BBC World Service.
4: 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This is KSUT Ignacio, KUTE Ignacio, KDNG Durango, KUUT Farmington, KUSW Flora Vista, and KPGS Pagosa Springs. We can also be heard in Cortez, Mancos, Silverton, and online at ksut.org. 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

BBC World Service, it's 7 hours GMT. Welcome to Weekend with Julian Morica. Coming up, the row between Spain and Italy over the issue of immigration deepens. Spain is now

0: Right-wing President Abelardo de la Espriella has been sworn in, pledging to relentlessly defeat narco-terrorism. He took the oath of office in the volatile southwestern city of Cali to signal a tough approach to illegal armed groups operating in the region. The Trump administration, which supports the new president, has just pledged his government $1 billion in security assistance. José Carlos Cueto López is in Bogotá.
1: He describes himself as an admirer of Donald Trump. They both share the preference for a tough approach to crime, free market economic policies, and conservative and often religious speech. In fact, Trump endorsed him during the campaign, and many analysts now expect a new chapter in the relationship between Colombia and the United States. And that relationship is important not only economically, but also in terms of security, because for decades, Colombia has been one of Washington's closest security partners in Latin America. So yeah, I would say that he's a figure who attracts strong support, but also strong opposition.
0: Donald Trump has given a furious response to a US appeals court ruling ordering him to stop the construction of a $400 million ballroom at the White House. Last year, Mr. Trump demolished the historic East Wing of the White House. The court said such a massive overhaul should have had the consent of Congress. In response to the court decision, Democratic Senator Peter Welch had this to say.
2: What you have is a president who is overreaching well beyond the authority of the executive. But unfortunately, unless we get Republicans to stand up for the legislative branch, he's going to get away with it. So we do need some of our Republican colleagues not to agree with us, but to embrace the authority and responsibility of a separate branch of government.
0: Spain has brought in border controls for all travellers from Italy. It comes amid a rare row between the two EU and NATO member states over the issue of immigration triggered by last week's sudden mass influx of would-be migrants from Morocco into Ceuta on Morocco's coast. Charles Haviland reports.
3: Madrid was not happy with Italy's hardline response to the breaching of Ceuta's borders last week. Even though Ceuta isn't part of the Schengen open border system, Rome promptly imposed border restrictions on third country travellers from Spain, saying these would remain until it was sure there were no security or terrorism risks to Italy. Spain has now retaliated and has gone further. For 1 month, it's introduced border checks not just on citizens of third countries arriving from Italy, but also on Italians themselves.
0: At least two civilians have been killed and more than a dozen wounded in a Houthi attack on the Yemeni city of Marib. The Iran-backed group, who control Yemen's capital to the west of Marib, said they targeted Saudi-backed forces and military installations. You're listening to The World News from the BBC. Ukraine's President Volodymyr Zelensky has arrived in Serbia, a close ally of Russia, for his first visit, with talks to be focused on cooperation and security. The visit comes as Serbia is in the process of joining the European Union, but that has been stalled partly because of Belgrade's refusal to sanction Moscow. Serbia has supplied some non-military aid to Ukraine, but hasn't formally pledged support for Ukraine in the war. South Korea's National Football Association has apologised over allegations it provided sexual entertainment for foreign referees in the country between 2011 and 2012. The Football Association has promised sweeping reforms and a restoration of integrity within the organisation. Gabrielle Sungaleta has the details.
4: The South Korean broadcaster NBC alleges that the Korea Football Association used its corporate credit cards to fund sexual services for around 10 referees, including one currently active senior referee from Japan. These included massages at parlours in Seoul and other cities. The allegation appears to have been borne out by evidence from a decade-old government audit that's now come to light. This controversy is one of several that the organisation has been facing since the 2026 Men's FIFA World Cup.
0: The Venezuelan judge Maria Lourdes Afuni has been granted full freedom after being imprisoned for almost a decade during the government of former President Hugo Chavez. In 2009, she was arrested after ordering the release on bail of the banker Eligio Cedeño. She was charged with corruption and complicity in his escape. The retail giant Amazon has confirmed plans for a massive private gas power plant in Texas to provide energy for a new AI data center. An Amazon spokesperson said the GW Ranch will be placed in the desert in Pecos County, west of San Antonio. It's designed to provide nearly 8 gigawatts of energy and will operate independently from the Texas grid. BBC World News.
5: Six minutes past 7 GMT. Welcome to Weekend from the BBC World Service with me, Julian Morica. With me throughout the programme, Ella Gilbert, a UK-based climate scientist and broadcaster, and Mikhail Overdeck, a lecturer in European politics and policy at University College London. Donald Trump is pursuing an ambitious makeover of Washington, D.C., but his renovations are not going to plan. A U.S. court has now ordered the Trump administration to

0: halt construction of a $400 million ballroom on the site of the demolished East Wing of the White House. The president called the ruling a national disgrace and vowed to appeal. Well, Dan Diamond is the White House reporter for The Washington Post. So how far advanced is the construction of this ballroom?
1: Well, it's reasonably far along. I've been down at the White House a number of times recently for my day-to-day job, and the construction teams are working away. They're on maybe the second floor or so of this multi-floor ballroom, but there are still probably 18 months of construction left. So there is a lot, but a lot has been done. And if you see the photos, you can see there is this skeletal structure coming up next to the White House mansion.
0: Why doesn't the president seek congressional approval, given that the numbers would suggest he would probably get it?
1: Well, it would make it much more simple if Congress just authorized this project. And there was a moment earlier this year where it looked like the White House might do just that. There had been an attempted shooting at the White House Correspondents' Dinner here in D.C. And immediately after that, President Trump and his allies said, let's go to Congress, let's just get this done. But that faded very quickly, I think in part because the polling is still pretty bad. Most Americans, before the shooting at the White House Correspondents' Dinner and after, essentially are opposed to this idea. And it is seen very much as a vanity project for the president. We're in a midterm election year. I think there are a lot of Republicans who would be pretty nervous about voting for this major project as they try to bid for their own election.
0: So even though we have Republican control of both the Senate and the House, one or two members within those numbers might be sufficiently doubtful to say no for the moment. Is that what we're looking at?
1: I think so, and I think it would be more than one or two. And circumstances could change, but the White House has a pretty good handle on this. And the fact that they haven't pushed it says to me that they know they don't have the numbers.
0: Why is the president so wedded to this project?
1: Well, that's the $1 million, or I guess $400 million question. He has been on this idea for many years. There were efforts during the Obama administration over a decade ago. David Axelrod, a top advisor to President Obama, has said that he spoke with President Trump about this before President Trump bid for the White House. He believes, I think, that as a builder of big structures, that he could deliver this project that he thinks presidents have needed for a long time. I think also in his second term, he's thinking about legacy. He's thinking about what he will leave behind and what bigger legacy than a giant addition to the most famous building in America. So that, I think that's all wrapped in.
0: The president has immediately signaled that he will appeal to the Supreme Court on this. Is there any indication as to how they might come down on this one?
1: Well, that is another big question. I think we have seen now three judges, one appointed by a Republican president, two appointed by Democratic presidents, rule against Trump on this. So it may not break naturally along partisan lines. I think there's something very conservative, in fact, about not wanting a president to change the White House so dramatically. So we could see some of the conservative justices on our court perhaps rule against the president. But there's another question, too, about standing. Essentially, who is being harmed by the president's new ballroom? And Republicans have argued, and a Republican judge said this on Friday, that the standing question did not convince them. And we might see that as sort of a sidestep. Republican judges on the court or conservative judges on the court might say, well, you know, we don't want to decide on the merits. We just don't think that historic preservationists have enough of a case.
0: Dan Diamond, White House reporter for The Washington Post. It struck me listening to that, Mikhail, it was interesting in the context of what you were saying about the work you've done on people's confidence in legal institutions and whether they sometimes overreach or overstep. And this is a classic example, isn't it, of a legal body saying to the man in charge, actually, no, you can't do that.
2: Right, it is. But at the same time, I think that's it's... I mean, to some extent, I find this story a little bit difficult to take seriously. I think it's kind of unbelievable that we are talking about this as a sort of major news story. And I think it just points to how deeply unserious sort of the American administration has become. This is unthinkable, I think, to like 20 years ago, this would never be a news story. And unfortunately, this such is the time that, you know, we are having to discuss courts ruling against major renovation projects of the White House by the American president, who seems to be more invested than in most policies.
0: Yeah, $400 million. I think our guest might have said $400 billion, but it's not. I promise it's not that expensive. $400 million. And the Supreme Court will now ultimately decide as well. And in that second part of that conversation, I was interested by what he was saying about conservative. What does a conservative believe in this context? And one of the things a conservative tends to think is cautious change, not dramatic change. And maybe that will influence their thinking.
2: I think you're thinking conservative along the sort of older lines, but a lot of modern conservative thinking seems to be fairly radical, really departing from the word conservative. And unfortunately, I think the U.S.

0: Supreme Court has been quite radical in many of his recent rulings.
1: Yeah. How does this ballroom look to you, Ella? Apart from half-built, obviously.
2: Ridiculous, I think. It feels like American politics is a satire at the moment. You couldn't write half of the stuff that we're seeing coming out of the USA at the minute. And, I mean, it's not the first time we've seen pretty satirical political situations.
1: We will pursue that, but maybe not too often, Mikhail, to keep you on board in the coming weeks and months, because I don't know when that Supreme Court judgment will be made, but clearly it'll be news when it is. We're going to talk Spain and Italy shortly, I should point out as well, because there's this ongoing dispute built around migration issues in the Mediterranean, which have brought Spain and Italy very much at opposite ends of an argument over the last week or so. We're going to talk to an Italian MP in the next few moments. Before we do that, a word about events in Amsterdam in recent days. 25 years ago, a law legalising same-sex marriage came into effect in the Netherlands. It was the world's first such legislation, and it came 5 years after the establishment of Amsterdam Pride, a citywide celebration of freedom and diversity. Well, this year's Amsterdam Pride has been running for the past 2 weeks, and our reporter, Sharoma Silva, has been speaking to some of the key people associated with these landmark events in the Netherlands.
3: Exciting scenes from this year's Amsterdam Pride. One of its founding fathers and the key person behind the iconic canal parade was Siep de Haan, a local maths teacher.
4: The boat parade was a completely new event for Amsterdam, but also for us. At the first time, I was afraid no one would show up. But fortunately, we already had 45 decorated boats and 20,000 people who watched the parade. It was spectacular.
3: What was the kind of purpose of the first Amsterdam Pride?
4: We really love parties, and we wanted to give the people of Amsterdam a present because we felt Amsterdam is a gay paradise and straight people were really good help for our gay community, and it worked great.
3: Hélène Fassen married Anne-Marie Tuss 25 years ago in a joint ceremony with three other couples, marking the first same-sex marriage in the world. Anne-Marie, what did you expect?
5: We expected just a small gathering of journalists and Dutch newspaper, Dutch television, and we had almost the whole world.
3: Were there more journalists than guests?
5: Yes.
3: The law allowing their marriage took effect on the 1st of April 2001. And at the city municipality where the ceremony was held, supporters applauded down to midnight.
5: One of the members of the public started clapping and the whole audience joined in. They clapped us to the moment that we could get married. And that was quite magical that you have that kind of support because we're just common people.
3: And Anne-Marie's grandmother, whose age prevented her from attending, was determined not to miss out.
5: She travelled from the other side of the Netherlands to Weesp, that's near Amsterdam, just to see a granddaughter marrying live on telly.
3: And how did it make you feel?
5: Humble, very humble and honoured.
3: Hélène, what about you?
6: Well, I remember a very special moment because we got married, which is always special, but also felt a sort of pressure that we had to do it right. There were a lot of representatives of people who have fought for this universal marriage for such a long time. So I also felt pressure to make the most of it.
3: And while a handful of people expressed a very civilised disagreement from a religious standpoint, Anne-Marie also remembers support from what some may consider to be unexpected groups.
5: At that moment, I worked at an elderly home, was very strict religious. We had more vicars than we had communists. And the day after, we had a lovely basket with all kinds of breakfast items delivered. And they congratulated us so wholeheartedly. It was so sweet.
3: Was it all completely tolerant? Anne-Marie, what would you say from your life as a nurse?
5: Not everybody likes it. Once someone told me that they didn't want to be treated by me, but I've had lovely colleagues who said, OK, but that's your nurse for today, so then we can't help you. And so he had to allow me to help him out.
3: Siep, how did you position that first Amsterdam Pride?
4: Amsterdam was really a gay paradise for decades already. Lots of tourists came to Amsterdam to visit our free city. And unlike other cities, we didn't have the need to create a pride out of protest. It was really a pride out of proudness. But nowadays, it is more dangerous sometimes. I no longer dare to walk down the street holding hands with my boyfriend due to the fear that something might happen.

0: And we see that with other people as well. And that's what makes me very, very sad.
1: Anne-Marie, were you always open about being married to a woman?
2: Yeah, I've always been quite open, although there was a small time that I thought, can I be open? And especially when we first moved here in the south of the Netherlands. But nowadays, we're open. And you can't have anything else if you've got children, because children just tell everybody that they've got two mums.
1: In the first years of Pride, the groups that made up the acronym LGBTQ+ fought together. But as their confidence grew, each sought to prioritise her own demands. Now, according to SEEP, they have become more united again, spurred on by incidents such as the attacks at the recent Berlin parade.
0: I think it is important that we draw a line. In Holland, we are with 2.5 million LGBT people, and we also need a spot in the sun. It will never happen again that we go back to the closet.
1: And Helene, the Netherlands, is it still a leading light in terms of gay rights?
3: At the moment, it's not leading if you see all the surveys, but we are making new steps, and I believe that we can be number one again, but that's something we have to work on.
4: Helena Fassen, ending that report by Sharoma Silva. I wonder what you both took out of that. Ella, you were listening intently, particularly to the sentiments of the couple who were the first to get married under such scrutiny as well.
5: I know. I can't imagine having my wedding basically scrutinised by the world media. That sounds quite intense. Even any wedding is probably quite intense. Not that I have direct experience of that. I've been going to Pride since I was 2 years old. I had two mums. So I found it quite interesting to hear the woman saying that her kids were likely to be there telling everyone that they had two mums. I can't remember if I was doing that, but probably, to be honest. I remember assuming everyone had either two mums or two dads when I was that age. Very confused when you had one of each. Very, very strange. And the idea of Pride being a protest, I was also in Berlin during the attacks just a couple of weeks ago, and it is a reminder that Pride is still needed. It needs to be a protest because these are freedoms that have been hard fought by the LGBTQ+ community over so many years, and we can't let them slide, especially as we return towards much more oppressive sentiment in lots of political spheres.
4: Where are we, Michael, in your native country, Slovakia, on this, with a leader who you wouldn't imagine was particularly gay-friendly? I don't want to slur him, but I think that's where his politics would point. Where is the country on this?
6: I think that's a just description of the prime minister and most of the cabinet. But I think, sort of, I would say against their wishes, I think the societal sort of thinking on this is moving in a more liberal direction, despite sort of government policy and government rhetoric. And I think that's the case in many countries, actually, where basically public opinion is sort of like outrunning conservative thought, simply because I think a lot of people are becoming more open about this and more accepting of difference, diversity. And I personally think that's a good thing. I hope it continues. But of course, we have also seen a lot of pushback and also violent incidents like the one in Berlin, but others. And this is definitely extremely worrying.
4: 21 minutes past the hour. I mentioned Spain and Italy earlier on. We can dwell on this issue now for the next few minutes of the programme. The Spanish government says it's introducing controls at its borders for travellers arriving from Italy as a row over migration continues to escalate. Madrid says it will temporarily impose controls at internal borders, ports and airports from midnight tonight. Spain has been angered by Italy's response to the sudden influx last week of tens of thousands of Moroccans into the Spanish North African territory of Ceuta. Italy promptly imposed border restrictions on travellers from Spain and today said it intended to keep them in place for at least another week. Well, Emmanuel Lopafido is an MP with the Italian Prime Minister Giorgio Meloni's Brothers of Italy party and secretary of the Foreign Affairs Committee in the Italian Chamber of Deputies and is live on the programme. Emmanuel Lopafido, welcome. Good morning. Good morning, Emmanuel Lopafido. Can you hear me? I'm sensing by looking through the glass to my colleagues that line has dropped off momentarily. We will hopefully get our guest back. No, we're going to try again, I'm told. Mr. Lopafido, can you hear us?
7: Yes, good day. Thank you for the invitation.
4: Good morning. I'm delighted to hear you, because I was sitting here thinking, what am I going to chat about in the absence of your contribution? But you've saved me from that awkward moment. Tell me your reaction to what Spain is saying this morning.
7: No, the decision of Italy has been taken for proper reason, threats to public policy.

0: internal security, or also the target of managing the migration flow. Because when we saw what happened in Ceuta, we Italians, but also the rest of the European countries, were a bit scared about, because there were thousands people trying to enter into Ceuta, and obviously their target was not to stay in Ceuta, but to go to Spain and probably to the rest of Europe. So that is the reason why, and that is also included in the Schengen agreement, Italy decided to reintroduce the control on the border, temporary control, and not mass control, but just in some cases, meaning that we are not affecting the flow of European citizens coming in Italy. And the controls that we are doing are on the non-EU citizen. What Spain has done, according to the decision they took yesterday, it seems that they are controlling every European citizen, or at least Italian citizen, trying to enter in for tourism or other reason in Spain. That is something a bit unusual, but I think that with the diplomacy we will sort it out everything, also because with Spain we have a long friendship, so we are sure that we will share the target to secure the border controls and also to tackle the threats that they are arriving on the next days, according to the official declaration that there are some additional movements of migrants trying to enter in Ceuta in the next days.
1: Okay. You said diplomacy will sort it out. We'll try and break that down in a moment. But just on what you said about what happened in Ceuta, it is true to say, though, isn't it, that those people who arrived in Ceuta from Morocco had no means to then get to mainland Spain, and there was no agreement to allow them to do that. So that was not as strong a risk as you were making out.
0: No, I mean, listening to the interviews that they are being done on those people trying to enter in Ceuta, and their target is to go to Spain. Also,
1: yeah.
0: Because
1: it may be their target, but there was no way that they could do that. That's the point I'm getting at.
0: Unfortunately, behind those kind of flow, there are illegal smugglers and human traffickers that they use all means possible to try to get people from Ceuta to Spain. That is something that is happening on a daily basis, and that is the reason why Pedro Sanchez, the prime minister from Spain, sent thousands of troops right now in Ceuta in order to prevent those kind of trafficking.
1: Okay. On this diplomacy point, how do you then see diplomacy kicking in that will resolve this dispute between your country and Spain?
0: Absolutely. I think that the friendship, the long friendship that is between Italy and Spain, the fact that last week the interior ministers declared solidarity to Spain against this kind of crisis, and the availability of giving total support to Spain to face this crisis will give the opportunity to sort it out everything. But it is clear that for Italy, it is important that every country, every European country, is accomplishing to their target to preserve and secure the borders in order to identify who is entering in European Union, supporting who needs asylum, and send back who is not entering legally in the European Union.
1: Mikael Overdeck, thoughts on what you're hearing, the scale of the issue, the fact that once again immigration causes so much political difficulty for European leaders?
2: It's causing political difficulty because the people stoking that difficulty have a vested interest in doing so. And so in this case, I think the radical right populist government in Italy was the one leading the charge in amplifying this issue and also essentially creating this dispute with Spain. But what I would like to point out is that the Schengen space is used by thousands of Europeans every single day, thousands of Italians and Spaniards, among others. These people have their real impact of these sort of political disputes, and as you said, the migrants in Ceuta were not about to reach the mainland Europe, so the issue was really blown out of proportion. But there are now real practical consequences for Europeans on the ground in the Schengen space who are feeling the consequences of this.
1: I mean, that's the last point to put to you, Mr. Lopofido, and briefly, if you would, this is simply inconveniencing everyday travellers going to either Italy or Spain, isn't it, without actually making any significant political impact beyond that.
0: No, because And normally, the European Union members, citizens, while they travel around, they show the ID and they will not be controlled on the border. Who are going to be controlled are the non-EU citizens, meaning that if they show ID that is not

0: of the European Union country, there will be eventually not every single citizen control. That is why there will be no big queue unless there are some willing to make queue.
1: Okay, we must leave it there simply for time reasons, but we appreciate you coming on the programme. Emmanuel Lopofido, MP with the Italian Prime Minister Giorgio Meloni's Brothers of Italy party on that dispute between Italy and Spain, which he was confident will be solved by diplomacy. You're with Weekend from the BBC World Service.
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0: 7:30 GMT. This is Weekend from the BBC World Service. Still to come, low river levels in Eastern Europe and the impact that's having on, among other things, nuclear power stations. The rise of climate or eco-anxiety, especially among young people. And a clubbing night in London, but you have to be over 50 to be allowed in. That's all after the news headlines.
1: BBC News with Danielle Jałowiecka. The United States has pledged $1 billion in security assistance to Colombia after its new right-wing president, Abelardo de la Espriella, was sworn in. In his fiery inauguration speech, Mr. de la Espriella pledged to crush armed insurgents, rebuild the country and defend democracy by reason or by force. Ukraine's President Zelensky has arrived in Serbia, a close ally of Russia, for talks on cooperation and security. Serbia is in the process of joining the EU, but that has been stalled, partly because of Belgrade's refusal to sanction Moscow's war in Ukraine. Spain has brought in border controls for all travellers arriving from Italy amid a rare row between the two EU and NATO member states over immigration. The measures apply to Italians as well. Donald Trump has denounced as a national disgrace a US court order to halt construction of a ballroom at the White House. Last year, Mr. Trump demolished the building's historic East Wing to make way for the ballroom. The Venezuelan judge Maria Lourdes Afiuni has been granted full freedom after being imprisoned for almost a decade during the government of former President Hugo Chavez. In 2009, she was charged after being accused of helping a suspect flee the country. South Korea's National Football Association has apologised over allegations it provided sexual entertainment for foreign referees in the country in 2011 and 2012. According to the South Korean broadcaster MBC, the Korea Football Association used its corporate credit cards to fund sexual services for around 10 referees. Amazon has confirmed plans for a colossal private gas power plant in Texas to supply energy to its new AI data center. It'll provide nearly 8 gigawatts of energy and operate independently from the Texas electricity grid. Amazon says it remains committed to reaching net zero carbon emissions by 2040. And that's the latest BBC News.
0: You're listening to the BBC World Service. I'm Julian Warwicker with Weekend. With me throughout the programme, Ella Gilbert, a UK-based climate scientist and broadcaster, and Mikael Overdeck, a lecturer in European politics and policy at University College London. At this point in the programme, we ask our guests to highlight a recent news story or topic that they'd like to hear more about and to discuss. And Mikael, to you first. You've drawn our attention to an issue which we actually touched on during the previous hour of the programme, namely Europe's current extreme heat wave and the effect specifically it's having on the major river Danube, which flows through 19 European countries, including your country of birth, Slovakia. I think you've been shocked by the low water levels and the levels of drought. What's particularly struck you about all of this?
2: Yes, so I mean the Danube is very visible because it flows through several capitals. It flows through Vienna, Bratislava, and Budapest most notably, and then out into the Black Sea eventually. But along essentially the whole waterway, the water levels are

0: extremely low, and it's causing major disruptions both in terms of the use of the waterways, but also in terms of electricity production, with power plants that are using the Danube to cool the reactors.
1: Listening to you is Nick Thorpe, the BBC's Central Europe correspondent, based in Hungary's capital, Budapest, although I know you're outside the capital, Nick, as we talk. Tell us where you are and why it's pertinent to some of the issues that Mikhail has just raised.
2: Well, Julian, yes, I'm close to the Paks nuclear power station. I've just been on the shore opposite it in a small village called Duna Sent Benedek. And literally, as Mikhail was saying there, the sand reaches almost across the river. One had a feeling one could almost wade across the river to the power plant. So very, very low levels there. And I've now driven further on, about an hour's drive east of there, to what the Hungarians call the Homok Hátság, which is a swathe about 100 kilometres wide, a very, very sandy area, which is drying out. So I'm on the shore of the Kolon Lake. When I say shore, it's actually a dried area out in front of me. Reeds still growing here, but a lot of... this week they've been rescuing fish and frogs from what's left of the lake because they say they really can't save it. So this is, just to give you a sense of, in geological time, this is a lake which has been here for 27,000 years and is now about to be finished off completely by this latest heat wave.
1: Goodness. Mikhail, I'll bring you back in a moment. I just wanted to ask about Budapest. When you're back in the capital, Nick, I mean, how does the River Danube look in the middle of Budapest just at the minute?
2: Pretty narrow, you know, it's wider normally than the Thames in London, and I've been down walking on a spit of land at the southern edge of the Margaret Island there, where, you know, it's a beach. A lot of holiday makers are sort of spending time there now, and just everyone's come. I suppose it's sort of disaster tourism in a way. Obviously, there are still the deep navigation channels running through the city, but no cargo ships and no large passenger ships can still use them because those several metre deep channels for navigation are so narrow, it would be dangerous to try and take a larger boat down them.
1: Mikhail.
0: I mean, this is one of the largest rivers in Europe you're talking about, right? So I think the disaster tourism line is a really good one in the sense that people are sort of rediscovering, or also archaeologists are rediscovering all kinds of things that were at the bottom of the river for a long time and now are visible with the naked eye. So it's kind of a shocking way to experience climate change, I think. But it's also a new way, I suppose. It's yet another thing that we get to see now thanks to climate change, unfortunately.
1: Power and energy supplies, Nick, how do things stand in that category just now?
2: Sure. Well, at Paks, which I've just been visiting now, it normally has 400-500 megawatt turbine reactors working there. That's now down to 10% of its normal capacity. They've got, I think, one turbine left because basically for two reasons. Firstly, they draw cooling water from the river. This is a power station like the one at Cernavoda in Romania, which doesn't have a cooling tower. So it has to, they thought that they would always have an abundant source of cooling water from the river, so they channel the water from the Danube to the power station. It doesn't go actually inside, obviously, the radioactive nuclear area, but it cools down the steam coming from the power generation process, and then that water is then channeled back into the river. So firstly, put very briefly, in a nutshell, there's not enough water in the Danube to cool those turbines, and secondly, they're not allowed under environmental regulations to put it back in because obviously it's much hotter once it's cooled down the steam, and it would be cause a lot of damage to fish life and other species in the river if they were to pump it back in. And that's going to carry on not just for days but for weeks because it'll take a long time for the Danube to get back to its normal levels.
1: Ella, this is a matter of great interest to you as well, including on your YouTube channel. By all means, come in on the conversation if you want to ask Nick a question. The floor is yours, or take it where you wish.
3: Yeah, I mean, it's, as Mikhail said, like it's a really clear way that we're all experiencing the unfolding climate crisis, and it's only going to become more common and more likely. And it's such a stark visual reminder. I mean, are there other sorts of visual cues in terms of what you're seeing on the shores of the Danube? Is it just the fact that it's so dry and the lakes are, you know, rescuing frogs and fish is quite a stark visual picture?
2: It is indeed. I mean, what they've been trying to do further south of here, 1,200 kilometres south on this river,

0: which is something like 2,600 kilometres long altogether, as you were saying at the beginning, Julian. There in the Danube, just upstream from the Cernavoda nuclear power plant, they blew up, the Romanian army blew up a rock ledge or reef in the Danube to divert the water towards the power station. But even that, it's only a short-term measure. Obviously, you know, this is in a way potentially undermining the future of nuclear power stations like these on the Danube. The Pox nuclear power station here in Hungary is supposed to expand. They're already building Pox 2 here, but that would also depend on water. You can build a very expensive, you can change the design to build cooling towers like the nuclear power stations, for example, in Slovakia. But again, that's an extra cost. It's already running 10 years late, and that could tip the decision of the new Hungarian government away from nuclear power. So it's been one of the interesting other developments in this drought period that solar power in Hungary, which has been growing very fast, that is now strong enough to provide 80% of Hungary's electricity during the midday hours.
1: Yeah, that is interesting. A final thought, Mikhail.
2: Yes, I also wanted to touch upon this this issue of sort of using the future of nuclear in the renewable transition, because I think it's really pointing out that where nuclear was thought of as a sort of stabilizer of the electricity grid network, now there's more doubt about that. If you cannot rely on it in these periods of massive heat waves, or for example, water is really scarce, I think it's pointing in the direction of more renewables, more solar, which is more abundant and requires less of this kind of environmental support from rivers and such.
1: Well, Nick, thank you very much for taking us to the banks of the Danube, and to Mikhail for raising it. I was actually, while you were talking, I was looking at the forecast for Bratislava. Over the next 10 days, I see no rain, and it's going to be as high as 36 degrees. So back in Slovakia, it is seriously warm just now. In fact, Eastern Europe, I think especially at the moment, is feeling that heat wave. We're going to stick with that topic to a degree with Ella, because extreme heat is related to what you're highlighting. The issue of climate anxiety or eco-anxiety, what is it and who is prone to experiencing it?
3: Well, I mean, just hearing a story like that amidst the many others that we hear about climate change and on these related topics every day, and particularly for those of us working on the, I guess you could call it, the front lines of the climate crisis, there is an increasing anxiety about the destruction that we're seeing in our home planet. And particularly this is being fueled by our kind of news hungry society. We're constantly being bombarded by images, and it's not exclusive to climate change. It's the wars that we're seeing. It's the poverty, the rising cost of living, the incredibly damaging and concerning environmental stories that we're seeing. And often we hear that young people are particularly affected by the anxiety that comes with seeing our world as we know it kind of crumbling before our eyes. But I don't think it's exclusive to young people. I mean, I certainly experience eco-anxiety or climate anxiety. And I find it especially when I kind of zoom out and think about the big picture, as opposed to, I mean, as an academic, I'm sure Mikhail can also relate that you get really focused in on very specific topics. And if you're busy looking at the detail, then it can in some ways be easier to compartmentalise. And it's only when you take a step back to see that big picture that you really start to appreciate the gravity of what you're seeing. And that's, for me at least, that's when the anxiety sets in.
1: Well, listening to you is one of the UK's leading experts on this phenomenon of climate anxiety. Emma Lawrence is a psychologist and senior research fellow in climate change and mental health at Oxford University. Emma, welcome to the programme. Good morning.
4: Thanks so much for having me.
1: Ella gave us a definition up to a point, in fact, probably beyond that point. What would you like to add to the actual phenomenon and what it means to you and to the people who are experiencing it?
4: Yeah, thanks so much, Julian, and thanks for raising this, Ella, because as you noted, we hear about these experiences from many people working in this space and also living with the effects of a changing climate already. But the research on climate anxiety and eco-anxiety is relatively new. So the first papers about this only started coming out about 5 years ago. Indeed, when I started looking into this about 7 years ago, in the context of trying to understand how is this changing world affecting kind of youth mental health? And there was almost nothing, next to nothing, on how these experiences, what they looked like and how they were interacting with people's wider sense of mental health and well-being. But now there's been a flurry of papers. And what we see is that in a recent review we did, there was 41 different definitions of eco-anxiety. So it's sort of far from settled.

0: of how people are experiencing this. But in general, it's around perceiving, being aware of climate change and environmental destruction. And for many people, that comes with an impending fear, a doom, a dread. And that can also extend to a wider variety of emotions. So it's not just anxiety, but anger, guilt, fear, sadness, sometimes hopelessness, helplessness. And so it's quite a variety of experiences people are describing. And often it's when people are directly experiencing these effects as well. There's an interaction of then anticipating what does this mean, not only now, but for what's to come.
1: You said youth mental health earlier on. Are we talking mainly young people in this context?
0: So a lot of the research has been focused on young people, but in general, what we're seeing is that it's the people who are most vulnerable to the effects of a changing climate or directly experiencing this that are understandably most worried about what that means for their future and their loved ones' future. So that is young people are the ones who are inheriting this crisis and are going to live with it for the longest time. But also that's people around the world who are already experiencing the effects of the climate crisis significantly. So in the Philippines, for instance, in a study of 10 countries and 10,000 young people, Filipino youth were the most worried about climate change. But also within the Filipino population, for instance, it's the people who are poorest and who are living in the most unstable housing who are the most
1: Yeah.
0: eco-anxious. So it's interacting with your vulnerability. And again, if you're working in certain occupations, if you're exposed to this information, farmers, indigenous communities. So it's those in the climate crisis who are most vulnerable and most at risk that are experiencing these kind of compounding inequalities, including in health.
1: Ella, come back and by all means talk to Emma.
2: Yeah, I mean, I was actually going to ask what the sort of difference is that you see between people who are directly experiencing the impacts of climate change most directly and those who aren't, but you've kind of answered that question. I suppose I was also wondering, we're all experiencing climate change, whether we choose to see it or not. So I'm wondering if you see a kind of almost population scale change in mental health. I mean, plenty of people don't particularly think that climate change is something that is worth concerning ourselves with, or that it's not the top of our priorities. Do you still see a shift in the mental health of, well, everyone as a population scale, or is it mostly just in those groups that you've been talking about?
0: Yeah, it's a great question. And just to note that there's multiple effects on mental health from the changing climate, and these can be interacting. So, as you said, for some people, they might be less directly affected, but very aware of what is happening, and they can have this almost vicarious anxiety or anticipatory anxiety. Some people have a reaction of, trying to shut themselves off from that information, and that's sort of understandable as well. But then for many people, they're living with this reality already, and that is directly affecting their mental health as well as interacting with that anticipatory anxiety for the future. So, for instance, in heat, and we know that Europe and the UK is experiencing intense heat waves, many people will, at a population level, would affect mood, cognition, sort of general mental health and well-being. But then also people living with mental illness are among those most likely to die. We're seeing spikes in people going to hospital with mental health conditions. And we see that sadly there's even higher suicide risk in the heat. And so there's this interaction between these direct experiences. So even if you don't, if you're not thinking about the climate crisis, but you're experiencing this heat directly, that's going to be a stressor on your mental health. And then for many people, that interacts with a, well, what does this mean for what's to come?
1: Mikhail, you a moment ago took us to a very warm Eastern Europe and a very dry river Danube. But by all means, come in on this in terms of this particular concept and the effect it has on people's mental health.
3: So I was wondering if how the extent to which this sort of interacts with culture, because I think the environment and climate and so on, they are very much embedded in culture as well. So if you think about like great works of art, they often reference culture, right? And they often reference in the environment, such as the River Danube features in all kinds of like great works, right? And so if you see it disappear before your eyes, I think it's just such a shock to the system, and it must feel a little bit like the sort of certainties that have been written about or like lyricized over centuries are now sort of no longer there. And I wonder how that feeds into the anxiety that people experience.
1: Yeah, Emma, a brief final thought on that, if you would.
0: Yeah, absolutely. And I think for many people, it's a loss of that sense of safety we hear from people, and a sort of a sense of betrayal also of not, it's not just the experience, but knowing it's coming from sort of insufficient action of people in power, etc. So it is that sort of

0: undercutting of that sense of safety. But also just to say, this is not a mental illness to be concerned about this, to be feeling this. And for many, it can lead into action. And we encourage people to take action together with others and also be kind to themselves, speak about this with other people. Many more people are concerned about this than you think. And the studies show that people vastly underestimate how other people are thinking and feeling about this. So talk to others, join with like-minded people to take action. And it can be a motivating force for meaningful, purposeful action that also ultimately improves our mental health and well-being by actually engaging and tending to these feelings and experiences.
1: Okay. Thank you very much for coming on, Emma Lawrence, psychologist, senior research fellow in climate change and mental health at Oxford University. Ella, thank you for raising it. You're listening to Weekend from the BBC World Service. A reminder of our main news, the United States has pledged $1 billion in security assistance to Colombia after Abelardo de la Esperilla was sworn in as president, promising a hardline approach to drug cartels and left-wing rebels. And Spain is bringing in border controls for travellers arriving from Italy as a bilateral row over immigration grows. Emmanuel Lopefido, who's an MP with the Italian Prime Minister Giorgio Meloni's Brothers of Italy party, told us why he's confident this row can be resolved soon.
2: The friendship, the long friendship that is between Italy and Spain, the fact that last week the interior ministers declared solidarity to Spain against this kind of crisis, and the availability of giving total support to Spain to face this crisis will give the opportunity to sort it out.
1: Now, here's a question for you to ponder. Is there ever a time in life when you're too old for the dance floor? Well, not according to the eclectic electronic dance duo Groove Armada, famous for hits that defy genres in the 1990s and 2000s. Their tracks spanned chill out, house, funk and reggae. They're now on a mission to keep the music and the dance alive for Generation X, the original ravers, now over 50. Later this year, they're doing a gig just for the over 50s in London, and the tickets are only accessible to those that complete a hearing test beforehand. That's part of an effort by the duo to reduce the stigma around it. The BBC's Pandita Lawrence caught up with Groove Armada, otherwise known as Andy Cato and Tom Findlay.
3: We've been amazingly lucky that 30 years in, we're DJing to incredibly vibey audiences. It feels as contemporary and as electric as it ever has.

0: But we do a lot of festivals, and one of the many magical things about festivals is this mixed multi-generational crowd and these moments where different people from different generations and different backgrounds come together. They feel more critical now than perhaps they ever have. The research shows that some of the over 50s, the original rave generation, are backing off from some of these experiences because of worries about hearing. I'm sure Tom will tell you himself, but hearing loss really resonates with him, and he found himself withdrawing a little bit from certain situations because of it. So it's important that this joy, this foundational thing of house music for so many people, is not something that gets lost over a certain age. You know, certainly we're very lucky to be right in the middle of it, and we want other people to be too.
1: So yeah, Tom, tell me a little bit about your experience. How has it been being in this sort of environment as you've gotten older?
2: You know, I think this dance music definitely keeps you young. The dance floor feels pretty familiar to me now, the way it did 25 years ago. As Andy sort of alluded to, I have definitely struggled with hearing loss a little bit. I'm wearing hearing aids now when I'm speaking to you, although I had to take them out because it would make this microphone feedback, but I do wear them a lot, and that really helps. I don't wear them when I gig. I try to wear ear defenders when I gig now to take a bit of the sting out of it all. But in terms of the kind of experience of raving, it's still the same.
1: Going back to the sort of late 90s, I think, some of your tracks seem to give birth to a whole new chill-out scene. How did At The River come about? Did you imagine it would become such an enduring song?
0: Yeah, no, I mean, didn't imagine that at all. At The River came about because we were starting to DJ together in what was then the derelict warehouses of East London. And the promoter of those parties asked us to make some tunes. And for reasons that are lost in history, we decided to do that in a Lake District cottage. We went up there with a little sample and some disco records and started putting some stuff together. And actually, on the very last day of that trip, we went to the village shop to get our Boddingtons and potato waffles. And there on the couch,

Hunter was a bowl of CDs at 50p. I had a song by Patti Page called Old Cape Cod, which has the vocals from Out the River, but it's also got really lovely chords.

I had my trombone with me because I had a jazz gig in London that I was going back to. That's what I made a living from at the time. Mm-hmm. And so I started playing the riff and wanted to remember it because we thought it sounded nice, but there was no microphone, but there was a hi-fi system. And as any good student of audio physics will know, you can turn the speaker into a microphone if you flip the wires around. So that's what we did. And that gave the trombone a kind of Louis Armstrong character.

0: So very quickly the tune was done, but it felt like a special one, and we both took a copy of it in the car with us.
1: I mean, that's one of the things that's unusual about Groove Armada, isn't it? That you never sort of stayed in your lane, as it were. You sort of seem to move effortlessly from kind of chill out to electronica to house, funk, reggae, soul, pop. I mean, was that done on purpose, or was it were pulled in one direction and then influenced into another direction?
0: We refused to do what was asked of us, you know, because when you have a successful tune, At the River, I See You, Baby Superstarling, whatever, the label will say, we want 10 more of those, please. And we never wanted to do that. So I think we've always stuck to doing what we love doing.
2: This is the house that funk built, Groove Armada style. All right, I'm checking all y'all out this evening. I see you sitting around, but we ain't gonna have none of that this evening, child.
0: Yeah, with I See You, Baby, we were DJing Ibiza. It was at the peak of late 90s chaos, and we were DJing in there, and there was a lady in a nightie who called herself Grandma Funk, who was hosting the evening, and she had this very, very distinctive voice, and we managed to persuade her to come to the studio, which was in Tottenham. Amongst hours and hours of chat, there were the words I See You, and then a couple of hours later the word Baby.
2: I see you, baby.
1: And did you ever, when you started out all those decades ago, did you ever think that you'd still be here today creating music, having that kind of legacy?
3: We just always thought about trying to make the best of the moments we're in, and I think that's all kind of added up to something that does look a bit like a legacy, and that feels great.
2: Don't be looking at me like that now, I see ya.
4: Tom Finlay and Andy Cato, otherwise known as the electronic dance duo Groove Armada, speaking to Pandita Lawrence, specifically about clubbing for the over 50s. There are three people in this studio, only one of them is over 50, so I shall say farewell to the two who aren't. Thank you to Ella and Mikhail for your company. 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

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Thanks for joining us. This is KSUT Ignacio, KUTE Ignacio, KDNG Durango, KUUT Farmington, KUSW Flora Vista, and KPGS Pagosa Springs. We can also be heard in Cortez, Mancos, Silverton, and online at ksut.org. 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

0: Hello, I'm Andrew Peach. Welcome to BBC Conversations. Ariana Grande says she'll be taking a step back from public life. The reason, it seems, is the constant public scrutiny she faces, particularly about her appearance. In our conversations, we bring together three superfans of the pop and film star, including content creator and singer Rachel.
1: I received one comment that really, really messed with my brain. And that was just one comment. I can't imagine how Ari must have felt like seeing all these comments from people claiming to be concerned, right?
0: We also hear from women in the public eye who've received abuse after posting on social media, including athlete Ella.
2: I never imagined when I started doing sports as a little girl that there would be a moment that I would have to receive messages that I should kill myself because I didn't perform well in sports.
0: Meet Rachel and Ella in BBC Conversations after the latest news.

0: As the Serbian president Aleksandar Vučić has again said he's not prepared to impose sanctions on Moscow. Dan Johnson is in Kyiv.
1: Serbia has stated that it wants to join the EU. It has provided some aid to Ukraine and said that it would help fund the rebuilding of Ukraine after the war. So I think this will be a significant step. It's the first time President Zelensky has been there and met his Serbian counterparts. Exactly what he's hoping to achieve is unclear, but he said these would be important negotiations, and it may just be an early first step in perhaps trying to get a change of position in terms of sanctions, which would be a huge blow to Russia, one of its few remaining European allies.
0: South Korea's National Football Association has apologised over allegations it provided sexual entertainment for foreign referees in the country between 2011 and 2012. The South Korean broadcaster MBC alleges that the Korea Football Association used corporate credit cards to fund sexual services for around 10 referees. Spain has brought in border controls for all travellers arriving from Italy amid a rare row between the two EU and NATO member states over the issue of immigration. Spain was angered by Italy's imposition of border restrictions on third country travellers from Spain after last week's sudden influx of tens of thousands of would-be migrants into the Spanish enclave of Ceuta on Morocco's coast. Emanuele Loperfido, an MP with the Italian Prime Minister Giorgia Meloni's Brothers of Italy party, defended the Italian decision.
2: When we saw what happened in Ceuta, we Italians, but also the rest of the European countries, were a bit scared because there were thousands and thousands of people trying to enter into Ceuta. And obviously their target was not to stay in Ceuta, but to go to Spain and probably to the rest of Europe. Italy decided to reintroduce the control on the border, temporary control. The controls that we are doing are on the non-EU citizen.
0: You're listening to The World News from the BBC. Miami United Football Club says it's deeply shocked by the detention of one of its players by US immigration agents and is providing him with legal support to resolve the situation. Matias Perrin, an Argentine national, was detained at Fort Lauderdale Airport as he travelled to Los Angeles for a semi-final match. Miami United described him as an exceptional footballer and said the whole club stood behind him. A journalists' union in Venezuela has condemned the way the press were treated as they tried to cover landmark talks between the government and the opposition that began on Thursday. It said it was gravely concerned that one journalist, Daisy Martinez, had had her photographic equipment confiscated and photos deleted by what the union called six armed men on motorcycles. The retail giant Amazon has confirmed plans for a massive private gas power plant in Texas. It aims to provide energy for a new AI data centre. David Bamford reports.
3: Amazon says the Texas Gas Power Plant and AI Campus, to be known as GW Ranch, will be placed in the desert in Pecos County, west of San Antonio. It's designed to provide nearly 8 gigawatts of energy and will operate independently from the Texas electricity grid. Amazon has a permit to emit up to 30 million metric tons of greenhouse gases a year, but says it will explore using alternative solar energy.
0: Hunter Biden, the son of the former US President Joe Biden, has acknowledged that his father's decision to pardon him just before leaving the White House 2 years ago had been controversial. Speaking to the BBC, he said Joe Biden had acted out of concern that he would become a target under Donald Trump's administration. The clemency covered Hunter Biden's federal gun conviction, his guilty plea in a tax case, and other federal offences. BBC World News.
4: Hello, I'm Andrew Peach, and this week in BBC Conversations, we bring together Ariana Grande fans and content creators to discuss the scrutiny facing women in the public eye. This is from Ariana Grande's eighth studio album, Petal. The record is a hit across the world. Her songs are being streamed billions of times, and she's partway through a sellout US and UK tour. But people aren't talking about Ariana Grande because she's a multi-award winning singer and Oscar-nominated actor. What's grabbing the headlines is her decision to step back from public life once the tour comes to an end in September. This follows months of intense social media speculation about the singer's body and health, with many saying she's too thin. Speaking on Monday during one of her shows in Chicago, Grande said that boundaries need to be set. For our first conversation, my colleague Rahul Tandon brought together three Ariana Grande fans. Liba in the UK, Colette joined us from the Netherlands, and singer Rachel in Toronto, Canada.

0: she's just such an inspiration for me as someone who is also in the industry. I aspire to sing like her. I aspire to be like her, to emit the kindness and love that she does. And also, I think a big, big thing for me right now is seeing how much she's healed and how far she's come from the things that she's been through. It's been so inspirational for me as someone who's also going through my own healing process, as we all are in different stages, especially this last album and Eternal Sunshine as well. I've felt the healing energy. Like, her music has these frequencies that really just make a difference. Every time I feel like I need a pick-me-up, it's Ariana Grande. She reminds me who I am. Her lyrics remind me who I am and what I can achieve. She's a queen of manifesting. Like, she knows how to go into things knowing what she wants and knowing how to get them. But she's also, like, such a kind, beautiful, pure soul. And that's inspirational as well, because a lot of people will just be like, oh, yeah, I just want to get what I want in life. And that's it. And they forget that there's a whole other aspect to that, because we have people all around us and we need to be aware of how we treat them. She's never once been mean to fans, been anything like that. And, like, the words that I've heard people say are so unwarranted because of the person she is. She is so deserving of just love, and, like, we should be grateful for her.
1: This is Liva, and Ariana Grande, like, means a lot for me. I've been a fan since I was 5 years old, since Victoria's, and I agree, her songs, like, resonate with me a lot, especially, like, Eternal Sunshine, and it's just so beautiful to see how much, like, she's grown.
2: Colette here. I totally agree with everything that already has been said. It's so beautiful to hear that there are more fans, of course, out there that has the same feeling, love, and energy they feel from Ariana. And I really love how she always has been very open through her music with her fans. It really feels like a deep connection you have with an artist, even though she doesn't know who you are, but it feels like you have a deep connection with someone. And I really grew up with her from the Victoria's era until now. I was just, I think, 11 years old back then, and I can't imagine a world without someone like Ariana, because she's so warm-hearted, so open, so honest every time, and yeah, she really means the world to me.
3: I know that you're going to see her, aren't you, Colette, a couple of times coming up, as is Liba. A question to all of you, and Colette, if you want to go first on this one. She is so important to you, but she is taking this step back. When you heard that news, what went through your mind?
2: I completely understand it. Of course, it is unfortunate, but I think that feeling fades away, because, like, I'm a real fan. I know she could really use a break. We had a break before. I think it was just after the Positions album, she went filming for Wicked. It was a different kind of break, of course. It was more a break from social media, making music, and really going after something that is her big dream. But now I think it's finally time for her to really take that break and just step back from everything that has to do with the public eye, and just really go back to grounding, really go back to her being by herself, by her friends, her family. I just completely understand it. Touring is physically and emotionally demanding. Creating music, it's something she really loves, but I think we underestimate the energy that she puts into it.
1: Honestly, when I found out about the announcement, I was at first, like, upset, but obviously it's so understandable. I feel, like, empathy towards her, because I feel like over the past year, there's been, like, an intense amount of, like, public commentary about her body. And I think it's easy to like, forget that celebrities are still human beings. And I don't think anyone deserves to have their appearance constantly analysed or, like, discussed by so many people, whether it's someone in the public eye or not. But also, I feel like with the recent projects she's done so much. I feel like more than anything, I hope that she takes the time that she needs to feel supported and know that many fans care about her well-being first and foremost. And we will all be here waiting whenever she's ready to be back.
0: Ladies, that was so well said. Yeah, when I first heard the news, I had a lot of mixed feelings. I knew immediately, like, because I could tell by the way she talked, she knew this was the best thing for her. And of course, I want her to be happy, and I'm happy for that. I hear people comment on Ariana's body, for example, making comments about, oh, she looks a certain way and I'm concerned. And you know, it feels like people want to say something because they just want to say it for the sake of saying it. And then they use the excuse that it's concern, genuine concern for her. But, you know, like, women's bodies, having a commentary on women's bodies has always been an issue for so long. Ariana Grande

0: Grande has spoken up on it herself, and people still will talk. And I have people in my life who have spoken about that. And I always say something because I can't stay quiet, because it upsets me to know that people are talking about her in this way, because nobody knows anything about somebody. Like, for example, Ariana Grande, she's got her own life. She's got her own people around her. Our job as a fan base is to love and support her and be grateful for everything she's given us. She is such a wonderful, caring person, and she's getting these hateful comments. I can't even imagine how it feels. I remember one time, because I'm a content creator, and like several years ago, actually many years ago, I was younger, I received one comment that really, really messed with my brain on a singing video that I posted. And that was just one comment. I can't imagine how Ari must have felt like seeing all these comments from people claiming to be concerned, right?
1: You're right that often people like to make comments, don't they? But is some of it from concern, do you think?
0: I think that some people might be, yeah, for sure. But it's so easy to say something like that and not think about the consequences on somebody's mental health from behind a screen, right? Like it's not that easy to say to someone's face. Like, but when you're on your phone and you put it in a comment section, that's easy. You post it, it's done. And you don't think about the repercussions that might have on someone, because no one knows what somebody's, like, just by looking at somebody, what their history is, what they've been through, how they are. And I think that a lot of people are forgetting that during the eras that they say, oh, I miss this old Ari, I want her back, they're forgetting the things this woman has been through. I mean, Ariana has been through so much. She's worked so hard to heal. I'm so incredibly proud of her. I look up to her as an inspiration for me to be able to heal as well. And she's talked so many times about how unwell mentally she was back when people are claiming, oh, she looked so much better, she did this better, she did that better. And I can see how healed and happy she is now in comparison. And people are forgetting that her happiness is what matters, right? And
1: she's been through so much as well, hasn't she, with the bombing in Manchester, with the death of Mac Miller, her partner. I mean, this is somebody who's only 33, but has been probably through more than many of us will go through in a lifetime. There's an interesting quote that she said, which I was reading about. She said, I've been a specimen in a Petri dish since I was 17. Colette and Liber, a question for you both here. Why is it still that if you're a female pop star, you're under so much more scrutiny than a man is still? I mean, we don't look at Justin Bieber so much, do we, or make comments or Harry Styles about their appearances. But when it comes to female pop stars, and let's be honest, they dominate the industry at the moment. We still do, don't we?
2: Yeah, I think it's just too easy to pick on a woman. I don't know. I wish I had an answer on this question, because it's so interesting to think about. Definitely, men don't hear these comments about their body. I think even if I have to think about it right now, if I ever saw some comment or a news article about maybe like a popular actor or in this case maybe Justin Bieber, I've never seen a comment about their body more than I saw comments about women's body, and especially now Ariana Grande. But I've seen so many from the past, I think, year already. I'm getting sick and tired of it, and I think we need to be more respectful for what we put out. As Rachel already said, it could really damage someone.
3: This is something that I have thought about a lot recently, because I feel like I'm starting to notice it even more with people in like the industry constantly criticizing women or picking every little bit apart compared to a man. And I feel like the only thing I can think of is because for some reason, for some weird reason, I feel like women, like female, are seem to have a set like beauty standards and beauty. They need to look a certain way to fit the ideals.
1: Yeah, I think it's hard to disagree with what you've actually said. That it's been a perennial problem that you think is going to get better from one generation to the next. Unfortunately, you know, those discussions continue. Right, she will be back soon. And, of course, a lot of you are going to go and see her on stage. Now, here we're going to end on some positivity. Colette and Liber, because Rachel has a good voice, I've been told. So is there a particular, Ariana, we're going to see if this works. Is there a particular song you'd like her to sing?
2: Oh, Colette here. Oh, there are so many to choose from. Oh, I would love to hear Every Time Again. It's one of my favorites from Sweetener. Sweetener is also my favorite Ariana album. I think it's the best she ever created. I would love to hear Every Time Again. It's such an amazing song and super underrated.
3: Another nostalgic song for me I really like is White Chime. It's just so beautiful.
0: You guys have no idea how much I've

0: been relating to these songs lately, so
1: Yeah.
2: But we'll let you
1: Meant to
2: sing what you
1: be.
2: want. You can sing whatever you want. You have a crack on. There's not, you know, there's only a few million people listening. You'll be fine.
0: Oh God, that's a lot of pressure. Well, this is for Ari. I love you, Ari. I don't know if you're listening, but

0: back to you. Okay, that part's harder.
1: Wow, and a round of applause. That was very good. Woo!
2: Rachel, Colette and Liba sharing their thoughts on Ariana Grande's decision to take a break from public life after the end of the Eternal Sunshine tour. I'm Andrew Peach and you're listening to BBC Conversations from the BBC World Service. For our second conversation, we wanted to pick up that point about women facing far more online scrutiny, criticism and comment than men. My colleague Luke Jones brought together Kaylee, an influencer in the US known as the gluten-free runner, Ariana in Italy, a former ballet dancer working in an industry notorious for issues around body image, and we're going to hear first from Ella, a high jump athlete in Finland.
3: 4 years back on 2022 was the World Championships in Oregon. During that year, I had some pretty bad injuries and I had a long rehab going on to the World Championships. So it was a really difficult season for me, and like from an athletic point of view. And that means usually that it's also difficult mentally to kind of rehab against a deadline and a big important deadline like World Championships. And I made the World Championship team and I did okay in the qualification, but I didn't quite make the final. I just technically wasn't quite there yet, but like I gave my all and I was like super close making it to the final, but alas, I didn't. So I made a post about it. And afterwards, for the next 5 days, I received more hate than I've ever received in my life. And it came through like all my social media platforms, email, text messages, it blew up my phone, but it also came through like more traditional routes, so through like a normal mail to my home in Finland. And it was just astounding in that moment of like, where does all this hate come from? Like, I know my sports are important to me. This is what I do for a living. But why is it so important to other people that they see fit to send online hate to another person? And it was a really difficult 5 days to live through. I never imagined when I started doing sports as a little girl that there would be a moment that I would have to receive messages that just says that I should kill myself because I didn't perform well in sports, or that I am the greatest embarrassment the country of Finland has ever had. It was an interesting moment to live through.
4: I started doing social media about a year ago on TikTok and Instagram. And I look younger than I am, obviously. When I started, I was 17. People tell me I look like I'm 12 because I'm short or I have a baby face or I'm too skinny. So it gets difficult. I post a lot about running and about baking and just kind of my life, you know, as I head into college and things like that. A lot of the comments I receive are very, very critical, which makes sense because people on the internet are behind a screen. So they feel more compelled to say things that they probably wouldn't say otherwise in person. But everyone just feels so entitled to share their opinion with you, which makes sense and is part of putting yourself out there. But at the same time, it gets difficult because when people constantly just beat you down about things like your looks or your voice or things you can't really control, it gets a little bit overwhelming and hard to deal with. But I have found that whereas it used to really, really bother me, I now focus more on the tons of positive messages I receive and how I've made people feel less alone or inspired. And I've learned to kind of take it with a grain of salt, because what matters more to me at the end of the day is not what other people think about me, right? If I'm going to live my life with what they do in mind all the time, then I'm living for people that I don't even know.
5: If I can add up to what the girls just said,

0: some people forget or tend to have an image, like a fraction of what you show on social media. I think they can allow themselves to say things that throw all these hate or thoughts without thinking that behind the screen there's a real person. It is funny because, like, when you get hate comments, it can be for anything. Like, you can just make it is not even making a mistake, but maybe just saying your opinion on something. Like, I remember I had this old video where I spoke about how I did not like Duolingo, and I received this massive wave of hate just because I said that I didn't like that app, and I had to enable comments in that video because I just couldn't handle it. So it is curious how, if your video or if you have a reach in a certain to certain users, you get to that side of social media that gets really nasty and really tough to handle. And it affects you psychologically because even if you say, okay, I can handle this, I'm a creator, those people don't know me, I don't care what other people say. But in a long term, when you start getting like really aggressive messages, it affects you. It affects the way you feel as a person, especially if you have done nothing wrong.
1: And with that in mind, I wonder what you all think about what's been happening about and around Ariana Grande, the singer.
2: I have sympathy for her as a person because it does weigh on you when you constantly see so many people saying all this stuff about your body. And regardless of if you know something's wrong or not, it all just catches up to you. And if you can control it, if you can't control it, it's kind of ridiculous for other people to constantly be berating you over it. And so that does get tough. And as someone that deals with a lot of that and constantly catches criticism for my body online and for things that I can't even control about my appearance, it gets tough. But again, I do understand the point where it is part of being a public figure is people are going to have opinions about you and about what you do and about how you look like. And some of those people are going to be very, very open about those opinions. And so I do understand that. And it's kind of like you have to find a balance between understanding that it's part of being a public figure and knowing that these people are still people. And it can be hard to realize that Ariana Grande is still a person because a lot of people don't think, oh, she's just like me, you know?
3: Kelly put it quite well. It's a game you cannot win. Whatever you do with your appearance, you will be criticized by it. Athletes are quite a lot criticized about their appearance, whether it affects, well, it doesn't usually affect their athleticism in any way, or like if they put up too much makeup or too little makeup, or if they don't look the certain way that they're supposed to look by it based on this moving goalpost that is based on nothing. You sort of have to grow a thick skin because everybody will have an opinion about you and how you should look like doing your thing. I can only imagine how hard it is on Ariana being a global superstar, being paraded by these comments all the time. Because even though you know you shouldn't listen to them in any way or pay mind to them, they are still there and you're still aware of them to a certain degree. I cannot blame her for wanting some of her own life back, some of her privacy back, some of the peace and room just to have to herself and not to be on her guard all the time or being wary of like, how do I look in this certain moment? Can I be scrutinized by it? Can I be critiqued of like how I look in this certain moment all the time? So I definitely sympathize with her and her decision to pull out of the public eye. And yeah, like Kaylee said, it's sort of part of the job, and you have to accept that it is what it is. But at the same time, we are still people. And as much as I think all of us would want to just ignore them to some degree, they always affect you, or at least make your skin thicker, which is not always a good thing.
4: Ella, Oriana, and Kaylee, thanks so much to them for sharing their experiences. I'm Andrew Peach, and you've been listening to BBC Conversations from the BBC World Service.

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0: Hello, I'm Johnny Diamond with How Did We Get Here? Israel and the Palestinians from the BBC World Service. The backstory of the Middle East conflict from earliest times to the present day, explored by leading experts. Today, 1967 to 1982, Palestinian terror attacks, Israel's first peace deal with an Arab neighbour, and its invasion of Lebanon. Join me for part 7 of How Did We Get Here? Israel and the Palestinians after the news.
1: BBC News with Lisa Costello. The United States has pledged $1 billion in security assistance to Colombia after its new right-wing president, Abelardo de la Espriella, was sworn in. Mr. de la Espriella pledged to crush armed insurgents and defend democracy. Ukraine's president, Volodymyr Zelensky, is in Serbia to improve ties with a country traditionally aligned with Russia. He's facing an uphill battle because the Serbian president, Aleksandar Vučić, has reiterated he won't impose sanctions on Moscow. Spain has brought in border controls for all travellers arriving from Italy amid a rare row over immigration. The measures apply to Italians as well. FIFA says its boss, Gianni Infantino, strongly denies that UEFA paid off a woman described as his lover when he was head of European football's governing body. A FIFA spokesman said the Daily Telegraph's allegation was categorically untrue. Miami United Football Club says it's deeply shocked by the detention of one of its players by US immigration agents. Matia Porain, an Argentine national, was detained at Fort Lauderdale Airport as he travelled to Los Angeles for a semi-final match. Donald Trump has denounced as a national disgrace a US court order to halt construction of a ballroom at the White House. Last year, Mr. Trump had the historic East Wing demolished to make way for the ballroom. South Korea's National Football Association has apologised over allegations it provided sexual entertainment for 10 foreign referees in the country in 2011 and 2012. Amazon has confirmed plans for a colossal private gas power plant in Texas to supply energy to its new AI data center. It will provide nearly 8 gigawatts of energy and operate independently from the Texas electricity grid. Amazon says it's committed to reaching net zero carbon emissions by 2040.
0: Hello, I'm Johnny Diamond, and you're listening to How Did We Get Here? Israel and the Palestinians from the BBC World Service. In this series, I'm exploring how two peoples ended up locked in a seemingly endless conflict over a land whose every story is disputed and argued over, and whose past is enlisted over and over again to justify the present. This isn't a blow-by-blow, battle-by-battle history of the region, but an attempt to draw out some of the events and people that brought the inhabitants of that sparkling land to where they are now. In this series, some of the leading experts share their interpretations. There are, of course, others. We ended our last episode with Israel's victory in the 1967 war, and we're now going to explore how that victory changed things for Israelis and for the Palestinians. I'm joined again by Jeremy Bowen, the BBC's international editor, and Mark Tesler, professor of political science at the University of Michigan and author of A History of the Israeli-Palestinian Conflict. Mark, there is a song that plays all through that summer of victory in Israel in 1967, Jerusalem of Gold. It celebrates the capture of the city, the return of Jews to their holy places. By this point, Israel has more than tripled in size, and it's humiliated and defeated three Arab militaries. The mood in Israel at this point must have been extraordinary, complete turnaround.
2: Yes, it was jubilant. And among Jews around the world, Jews in my country, the United States, everybody was celebrating. How could this small country defeat all of these armies? And yes, there was massive depression on the Arab side. People were saying, we lost even more dramatically than we lost in 1948. And this had implications for Nasser. Here, Nasser had been in power now for

0: for a generation and had implemented his policy of Arab socialism and pan-Arabism, and it didn't make the Arabs any stronger. They were defeated more significantly than they had been defeated before. So there's a mashing depression on the Arab side that goes along with this jubilation that is celebrated by Jews worldwide, as well as, of course, Jews in Israel.
1: And Jeremy, let us not forget the Palestinians of the West Bank, which has been seized from Jordan. Another wave of expulsions and departures. Mm. And those who remain are now under Israeli rule.
2: Yeah, and also Gaza. Israel seized Gaza from Egypt. And again, there were expulsions from there. People bust into Jordan. People moved out of there as well. There were existing refugee camps in the West Bank, which are actually still there, which dated from 1948. Yeah. So it was a tumultuous moment. I would argue that there are three really important years. There was 48 when Israel became independent, 67 when Israel captured the entire extent of historic Palestine, and what's going through now, to take it right up to date, yeah, which is what happened after the 7th of October attacks. And these are the, for me, these three really big moments and turning points, because 67 created the shape of the current conflict, the cockpit in which it is fought. And it came with a whole lot of problems, yeah. Israel at the time, being this small country, and suddenly it had all this territory, yeah, that it. And there had been this fear, genuine fear among people, of possible extinction, even another Holocaust could come, because there'd been this bloodthirsty, blood-curdling propaganda, particularly coming out of Voice of the Arabs in the Cairo radio, yeah, Nasser's radio station. There's a very famous photograph of some Israeli soldiers at the Western Wall in Jerusalem just after they captured it. And the guy who took the picture, yes, said to me, it was extraordinary. You know, we felt that we had a hangman's noose around our necks and suddenly we were kings. But actually, if you look at the documents that were at the time and what people inside the militaries were saying, both the British and the Americans, who'd followed the growth of the IDF very closely, believed before the 67 war that if it came to a war, that Israel could easily defeat all its Arab neighbors at the same time, that it could fight on multiple fronts absolutely decisively, because the Arab armies were in a bad state. The Egyptian army had been fighting, they had their version of Vietnam going on in Yemen. Mm. They'd been very weak, as I've said already. The Syrian army was highly politicized. Jordan was impoverished and weak, and the military strengths they'd had in the 48 had pretty much evaporated at that point. So, yeah, they got that victory. And they had this big question, what do you do with all this territory? And what the victory did too was ignite a messianic wave across that went, like someone said to me, like an electrical surge of power through Israel. And it kick-started those people who believed that it was time to get for Jews to live once again in their historic homeland of Judea and Samaria, the West Bank. And I think you can make a very strong argument that says that the settlement movement, which is now so powerful with its leaders in the Israeli cabinet, the exaltation that followed victory in 1967 was what got it off the launch pad.
1: Mark, Jeremy mentions this sort of surge of excitement, in particular religious excitement, at the taking of the West Bank. What debate is there in Israel, if any, after the 67 war about what to do with the West Bank and with Gaza?
0: There is a debate within Israel. The party in power, the Labour Party, says we don't want these territories. They are available to the Arabs to have them returned, not to the Palestinians, the Arab countries. But we need security and promises and demonstrations of security before that. In the meantime, Labour began to try to normalize relations on the West Bank. They allowed there to be Palestinian elections in 72 and again in 1976. The Israeli leadership said it's waiting for a call. The Arabs are going to call, say, how can we get our territory back? And we're going to tell them, you know how you can get it back. Make peace with us. That was not the only part of the Israeli political spectrum that's important. And I would add maybe to what Jeremy said before, 1977 as an important year. That's the year in which Labour lost the election. The Likud party, led by Menachem Begin, came to power. And so the Likud, although it was a secular party, it aligned itself with religious parties that had this greater Israel point of view, and formed a different coalition. And they argued, some for religious reasons, that this is God's will, and others for reasons of history and security that were more secular. They argued that the territory is not going to be given back. And Likud won its victory in 1977 very narrowly. They thought they might not be in power very long.

0: wrong. They might lose the next election. And so they better use what time they had to try to, as they called it, create facts in the West Bank and Gaza, so that if Barr returned to labor, it would already be difficult to pull Israeli settlements out of that.
1: Jeremy, how did Palestinians pursue their struggle in this period, the late 60s and the early 70s?
2: Well, this is the time when Yasser Arafat seizes his moment. The Palestine Liberation Organization had been formed earlier in the 1960s under the tutelage of the Egyptians, essentially, really, as a device to keep the Palestinian issue in a box. But Arafat and Fatah, there are stories, I don't know the degree to which they're apocryphal, that Arafat traveled round. He entered in disguise into the occupied territories, the occupied West Bank. And he went with others around and round the battlefields, picking up weapons, talking to people, agitating, and recruiting as well in the refugee camps in Jordan. And then there was a key moment in a refugee camp, Karama, in 1968, when the Israelis decided they'd had enough of this and they mounted a big raid on this camp and they were going to wipe out this growing Palestinian militias who were emerging there. But it wasn't easy for them. The Palestinians gave them a really bloody nose. It was seen as a victory. They killed quite a lot of Israeli soldiers. And while, of course, the Israelis did damage, it was seen on the Palestinian side as a victory. And Arafat started becoming a global figure.
1: Right.
2: For the first time, he was on the cover of Time magazine. And if you look at the articles that were written about him at the time, he had stubble. He wasn't an aged guy in a suit with slick back hair. Either he wore his kefir on his head, his checkered scarf, or a military forage cap, and he had Ray-Ban sunglasses, and he wore his combat jacket, and he was there in the cellars and in the bunkers, and he started growing his legend. And that was the moment after the 67 war when Yasser Arafat increasingly became the man who was identified with the Palestinian national liberation struggle. And it also became the time as well that the Israelis came to regard him as their number one terrorist foe.
1: This was an era of plane hijackings and other attacks on Israeli targets, including the killing of 11 Israeli team members at the Munich Olympics in 1972. How damaging was that to the Palestinian cause?
2: The group called itself Black September, and some people have written that they've detected that there were connections between Fatah and Black September. Yeah. But the point was that it happened, and the point was that it was done by Palestinians.
0: So Arafat is doing what he can to distance himself from that. And in fact, he has, he's undertaking at this time in the early 70s, a very successful diplomatic campaign. He's meeting with prime ministers in Europe. He's addressing the United Nations. He meets with the Pope. And he has a story to tell, not only about what the Palestinians deserve, but what their policy and program is. And he proposes a democratic secular state in which Jews and Palestinian Arabs will live together, and they will practice their religion as they want, but the government of their country won't be associated with any religion. And whether he believes this, the Israelis say that's just propaganda, but that gets him some important visibility that is quite successful in getting recognition that the Palestinians need to be part of the story. It's not just about returning the territories, if they are to be returned, to Arab countries, but the Palestinians need to be part of this equation as well.
2: And, you know, you can't talk about the history of this conflict without thinking about what's going on right now. And that generation who were joining up and joining armed groups under Yasser Arafat in the late 60s and early 70s, those young men were the generation of the Nakba, the 48 catastrophe, as the Palestinians cause it. They'd grown up in refugee camps. There are pictures of long queues of them queuing up to sign in refugee camps in Jordan in the late 60s. And it's a sign of the way in which their dispossession radicalized them. And when we think about what's going on in Gaza at the moment, I mean, it makes me think 20 years ahead when you see all these young boys, particularly, who are seeing what they're seeing and witnessing what they're witnessing.
1: There is another war, the last war between Israel, Egypt and Syria in 1973. Israel is taken by surprise, thrown back on itself, and the war goes some way to restoring Arab pride. But the Golan Heights to the north and Sinai to the south remain in Israeli hands. 4 years later, in Israel, the political earthquake

0: You've already mentioned, Mark, the party that had governed the country from independence for almost three decades, Labour, is thrown out and it's replaced by the right-wing, more nationalist party, Likud, run by Menachem Begin. Mark, why was Likud put into power? Who put it into power? And what's the impact on the Palestinians?
1: I'm glad you asked me a simple question. Since I only have
0: just a quick one.
1: Yeah, that was a watershed event in Israel. And there are a number of reasons that Likud succeeded. One is that Labour was discredited by its failure to anticipate the attack that led to the 1973 war. But maybe the most important reason, a very significant proportion of the Jews who came in the 50s and 60s from Arab countries, they voted for Likud. And they voted for Likud primarily because they felt, and now these are the children of these families, who felt that they were disrespected when they came. Two stories for these Jews when they came, absorbed and well-treated on the one hand, looked down upon and disrespected on the other. So they have been increasingly anti-labor, and they give their votes primarily to Likud. And maybe that's the most important of several reasons that Likud finally won this earthquake election.
0: Jeremy, the irony is that it is the hardliner, Menachem Begin, that gets a peace deal with Egypt a couple of years later. Why did the Egyptian president, Anwar Sadat, make that extraordinary gesture, going to Jerusalem, addressing the Knesset, eventually striking a peace deal and recognising Israel?
2: Yes, don't forget, you know, Begin was the man who was behind the attack on the King David Hotel and during the British period. After 73, you mentioned already that the Egyptians felt that they'd recovered their honour. And President Anwar Sadat came to the conclusion that because of the fact that he had this enormous credit in the bank, because if you go to Egypt now, even though in the end, the IDF in 1973 under Sharon, his division crossed the Suez Canal and encircled an Egyptian army, and it was becoming an issue between the superpowers, so it came to an end, but he could have gone in and destroyed that army, is what the Israelis would say. And the Israelis would regard it as something that was a victory after a bad start. If you talk to people in Egypt today, they regard it as a victory.
0: So Sadat had credit.
2: So he had a victory. As far as he was concerned, as far as Egyptians were concerned, he had a victory and he came to the conclusion that this had to change, you know, that there can't be another war. So he went to Jerusalem and in this extraordinary gesture, he spoke to the Israeli parliament known as the Knesset. And people still talk about that. Now in Israel, they say if only the Arabs had a leader who could come and like Sadat did. And that started the peace process that culminated with President Jimmy Carter at Camp David, and it wasn't an easy negotiation. They were there for a couple of weeks. In the end, doing the deal between Israel and Egypt that made the peace agreement, which while it's been a cold peace, the peace still holds. And what it did as well was it took the biggest Arab country with the most soldiers, potentially the most people, out of the equation about making a war with Israel. So you could argue that despite the fact that the army wasn't often well run, it's a big country and it's potentially has a lot of power, military power. And so as a result of that, particularly if it's backed by somebody else. And so suddenly there was out of the equation and that was a real game changer.
0: Mark, the complaint about the Camp David agreement signed in 1979 is that they did almost nothing for the Palestinians. Is that a fair complaint?
1: It certainly is, yes. They went to Camp David and Sadat said, yes, I want peace. I've done something very dramatic. But I want a comprehensive peace. There has to be something for the Palestinians and for the Jordanians and the Syrians to get their territory back. In the end, they drafted and signed two frameworks. That's the term they use, frameworks. One was for peace between Israel and Egypt. That was implemented. I was living in Israel at the time. And that went fairly well. There were ups and downs, but all in all, it went fairly well. The second framework was for peace in the Middle East, and it was a framework for having negotiations over what's going to happen to Palestinians in the West Bank and Gaza. Israel did not have, despite its promise at Camp David, did not have a serious interest in those negotiations. They lasted for a year. Finally, Sadat called them up. And so Sadat, people look at him in a complicated way. He did something dramatic. He did something for his people. He got the Sinai Peninsula back. But he made a separate peace. He said he wouldn't make a separate peace, and he did. So he, in effect, sold out the Jordanians and the Syrians and the Palestinians. And that's part of how the Arab world looks at Sadat.
0: Israel ends the 1970s with a peace deal that, as Jeremy said, removes the threat of Egyptian military action and with it the military threat to Israel's existence. But to the north, in Lebanon, where the PLO was now based, Palestinian resistance groups sent paramilitaries south to attack Israel. For Menachem Begin, Israel's hardline prime minister, the attacks could not be tolerated. to drive the PLO from Lebanon, to destroy

0: it as a unified fighting force, he sent in the Israeli military. Mark, the 1982 invasion of Lebanon by Israel was not a preemptive strike like in 1967. It was qualitatively different. What was it that drove Israel to send its military into Lebanon?
1: So you have to look at what was happening in the spring of 1982 before the Israeli invasion. The West Bank was not calm and Gaza was not calm. There were massive demonstrations, strikes and protests, Palestinians flying flags, and Israel was responding to all of them. It's covered in the press. It wasn't censored. And so the government, the Likud government at the time, is looking at this territory and they're saying, why are all these people protesting? And it adds, maybe strangely, that their living conditions have improved. They can only be demonstrating because they're being told to do so or directed to do so by the PLO based in Lebanon. The border between Israel and Lebanon, where there are Palestinians on one side and Israelis on the other, has been quiet. There's been a ceasefire that's been going for a while. And so there's a debate within Israel about what exactly is going on, who's responsible. In the end, Minister of Defense Ariel Sharon decided he would take matters into his own hands. He did not have authorization for the government, but he nonetheless sent the troops to Lebanon, saying that the road to peace and quiet in the West Bank and Gaza runs through Beirut. We've got to eliminate the head that is causing all this. That's an Israeli understanding that has some important limitations, but that, in fact, is the story that led to Israel invading.
0: Jeremy, the original invasion was, I think, supposed to be 40 kilometers deep into Lebanon.
2: Yes, the initial operation, I think they called it Operation Peace for Galilee. The idea was that they would go in, they would set up a secure zone where they would stop any cross-border fire. But, you know, this is, you know, this phrase mission creep. Well, they found that they could just keep on going. The road was open. Why not take it? Let's get to the head of the snake. Let's get to Arafat was in Beirut. So they went there. West Beirut was put under siege. There were enormous casualties inflicted. There were airstrikes, dozens of people killed in marketplaces, things like that. And then as well, the Israelis had an alliance with various Lebanese Christian militia groups who resented the presence of Palestinians in their midst, in the camps, and the presence as well of the PLO. And without getting too deeply into the weeds of Lebanese politics, it got to a point where these two camps, Sabra and Shatila, which are close to each other, and they are on the edge of the center of Beirut. Yeah. These days you drive past them on your way in from the airport. It was near the stadium. And essentially what happened was that the IDF held the ring. They secured the area while their Christian, Lebanese Christian allies went into the camps and carried out over a series of days an appalling massacre. It was just after the deal that had been made to end the war when Arafat and his men agreed to leave by sea from Beirut. There had been an intervention by foreign governments, by the Americans were involved in that, the French as well. And the Arafat was off on the high seas to North Africa. And in the absence of the men who'd been in the camps, the armed men in the camps, their Lebanese Christian allies took their opportunity and they went in and they caused mayhem and killing. Killed, well, estimates vary, but most of them are in four figures in numbers of people who were killed there. And it was something that went around the world. And Israel was in control of the area. They weren't doing the killing in there, but they were in control of the area. And so that was something which caused, among opponents of the war in Israel, caused fury. Yeah. But around the world as well, there was horror about what had unfolded because very quickly, journalists, photographers, camera people got into the camps when there were still piles of bodies there. And you could see that these were defenseless people who had been slaughtered.
0: This was very damaging, wasn't it, Mark, both in terms of national unity and also international reputation?
1: Of course. And Israel's role in being around the perimeter of the camps is to keep people in there so that the Maronite Christians, the Lebanese Christians, could do this killing. This invasion of Lebanon had been Sharon's plan from the beginning, General Ariel Sharon. He did claim that this was going to be Operation Peace for Galilee, just 40 kilometers, push the Palestinian forces back out of that. But he intended, without authorization, from the beginning, to go into Lebanon. He felt, I think only partially,

0: correctly, that the key to things settling down in the West Bank and Gaza required killing the PLO in Lebanon. Why Israel played this role, agreed to, there was a civil war going on in Lebanon. Israel and the Palestinians were caught up in it. This was horrible. In the end, after the war, there was a commission of inquiry, the Kahan Commission. They found Sharon indirectly responsible, that's the word, responsible for the killings of Sabra and Shatila, these two refugee camps. He had to leave. He left his position. He left political life. He is going to come back later in a very important way. But the Israeli society, through this commission, condemned the entire operation, which had not been authorized, resulting in the killing of a lot of people, killed a lot of people in the Palestinian camps as they moved from Israel up to Beirut, as they worked their way up. And then Sabra and Shatila was the last. And so this was, I would say, it's not even divisive in Israel. Most Israelis thought this was a tragedy.
1: And the thing was, it was seen as a war of choice. It was a war of choice, not a war of necessity or a war of survival. And Israelis said to themselves that all their previous wars, they just had to do it. This time round, it was a choice. And it was a choice that Sharon had made. This, you know, larger-than-life figure, this man known as the, you know, nicknamed in the Israeli media as the Bulldozer, who was a very famous soldier, who had pioneered...
2: With a reputation for some brutality.
1: With an amazingly bloodthirsty reputation.
2: Yeah.
1: He was a man who unashamedly had carried out incredibly bloody raids, blowing up villages in the West Bank, Gaza raids in the 1950s, celebrated general in 1967, and by then a big, big figure in politics by 82... And he was someone who he reckoned that might was right. And he thought that there was always going to be a military solution and that Israel was going to be able to do it.
3: And in our next episode, we'll move on from the 1982 invasion of Lebanon and focus on the very different challenge that Israel was to face a few years later. The first intifada, or uprising, literally the shaking off, a grassroots Palestinian revolt in the West Bank and in Gaza. But that's to come. For now, my thanks to Mark Tesler and Jeremy Bowen. And do join us again next time.

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Thanks for joining us. This is KSUT Ignacio, KUTE Ignacio, KDNG Durango, KUUT Farmington, KUSW Flora Vista, and KPGS Pagosa Springs. We can also be heard in Cortez, Mancos, Silverton, and online at ksut.org. 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

0: With so many people travelling around the world this time of the year, today on People Fixing the World from the BBC World Service, we're going to be looking at ways to be better tourists. We'll start in Croatia, where locals are rethinking how tourists move around in one city.
1: Dubrovnik Pass, it's actually created to encourage people to visit more attractions than Dubrovnik walls. In that way, people can move around a little bit from the very center of the city, and people are loving it.
0: We'll also stop in Denmark, where tourists can get rewarded for taking care of their environment.
2: I stumbled across it online. It didn't occur to me that we could do this in Copenhagen, but now that I'm doing it, I'm definitely going to rent a bike and see the city that way. You cover a lot more ground.
0: So travel with me, Myra Anubi, as we discover better ways to manage over-tourism on People Fixing the World. But first, the BBC News.
3: BBC News with Danielle Jaworwiecka. Colombia's new right-wing president, Abelardo de la Espriella, has been sworn in, pledging to relentlessly defeat narco-terrorism. He took the oath of office in the volatile southwestern city of Cali, a change intended to signal a tough approach to illegal armed groups operating in the region.
4: Llego con el ánimo de convocar a todos mis compatriotas.
5: I take office with the intention of bringing all my fellow citizens together. We will assume a leading role in the fight against global organized crime. My government will promote close international coordination in the fields of intelligence, security, justice, and the prosecution of criminal finances.
3: Mimi Swaby has more details. In his fiery maiden speech,

0: He hasn't stated exactly what he's hoping to get from this visit, but he said these would be important negotiations. He's having 2 days there talking to the president and the prime minister, and he'll be hoping that this could be perhaps a first step towards a softening in Serbia's position. Serbia has said that it wants to join the EU and knows that it won't be allowed to do that while ever it is so closely linked to Russia. It has, Serbia, already provided some aid to Ukraine and promised to help refund and rebuild this country if and when the war ends.
1: FIFA says its boss Gianni Infantino strongly denies an allegation that UEFA paid off a woman described as his lover when he was head of European football's governing body. A FIFA spokesman said the allegation was categorically untrue. However, UEFA did confirm a departure payment was made to the employee in question. South Korea's National Football Association has apologised over allegations it provided sexual entertainment for foreign referees in the country between 2011 and 2012. The South Korean broadcaster NBC alleges the Korea Football Association used its corporate credit cards to fund sexual services for around 10 referees. BBC News. Europe's most active volcano, Mount Etna, on the Italian island of Sicily, erupted overnight, triggering a red aviation alert. Footage posted online shows an intense lava fountain at the Voragine crater, with local media reporting a massive plume of smoke and ash more than 7,000 metres high. Catania Airport has suspended incoming flights, but departures are operating normally. Spain has brought in border checks on people travelling from Italy, escalating a migration row between the two EU countries. Madrid's month-long suspension applies to citizens of third countries arriving from Italy and to Italians themselves. Rome's partial suspension of the EU's border-free Schengen arrangements was in response to a mass influx of would-be migrants into Spain's North African territory of Ceuta. Hunter Biden has acknowledged that his father, the former US President Joe Biden's decision to pardon him just before leaving the White House 2 years ago, had been controversial. The clemency covered Hunter Biden's federal gun conviction, his guilty plea in a tax case, and other federal offences. Speaking to the BBC, he said Joe Biden had acted out of concern that he would become a target under Donald Trump's administration.
2: I am the most privileged person as it relates to that that there could possibly be. I was one of one. And I am eternally grateful for it because I think that Donald Trump has proven to be exactly who my dad thought he was going to be as it relates to the revenge and retribution that he would seek on his political enemies. And that's the decision that my dad made. Was it good for our Constitution? Was it good for the American people? Was it good for my dad's legacy? No, on all counts.
1: Miami United Football Club says it's deeply shocked by the detention of one of its players by US immigration agents and is providing him with legal support to resolve the situation. Matia Perrain, an Argentine national, was detained at Fort Lauderdale Airport as he travelled to Los Angeles for a semi-final match. BBC News.
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4: We live in an age of mass tourism. Last year alone, more than 1.5 billion people travelled abroad. While this brings income and jobs to host countries, it also puts pressure on housing, transport, and local services. As Europe remains the world's biggest travel destination, today we're looking at how two cities there are trying to strike a better balance between welcoming visitors and protecting local communities. From the BBC World Service, I'm Myra Anubi, and this is People Fixing the World.
5: This is today. Smoothly speeding away to the sunshine at 500 miles an hour, 30,000 feet above land and sea. The new holiday pattern brings the nations and peoples together, which is in every way a good thing.
4: Over the last few decades, affordable travel, such as cheap package holidays, have transformed trips abroad from a luxury enjoyed by a few into a mass phenomenon. Every year, millions of people discover new cultures and broaden their horizons. And according to the World Bank, travel and tourism support around 1 in 10 jobs globally. However, all this has created a new problem. Over-tourism. Many destinations are now receiving more visitors than they can handle. Pollution has increased, waste has mounted up, and some local communities are now pushing back against the crowds.
6: The last years, the city has turned completely for tourists, and what we want is a city for citizens and not in service of tourists.
4: That was an anti-tourism march in Barcelona a couple of years ago, where local protesters fired water pistols at visitors. Demonstrations have also taken place in Mexico, Italy, Bali, just to name a few. But tourism is also worth billions to local economies. So, what's the answer? How can tourism be done in a

0: better way.
1: Well, our reporter Claire Bates has been to Dubrovnik, a city in Croatia in Southeast Europe that's become pretty good at balancing the benefits and the drawbacks of tourism. Claire's with me now in studio, and I have to start by saying I am jealous, Claire, because I've always wanted to visit.
2: Oh, I mean, honestly, Myra, it was a beautiful city. Dubrovnik sits on these really blue waters of the Dalmatian coast, and it has these medieval palaces and streets, and of course, it enjoys Mediterranean weather as well.
1: It makes you understand why everyone's visiting, basically.
2: Yeah, it's a very popular place. And actually, tourists at times outnumber residents 27 to 1.
1: 27 to 1.
2: It became such a problem a decade ago that it appeared in this major US travel guide company's list of places to avoid because it was just too crowded. But today, it's actually being held up by the European Commission as a model of best practice when it comes to managing mass tourism, which is a big turnaround. So I went on a visit to find out how they'd achieved it. I'm standing on top of the old city walls. It's quite a steep climb to get here. And on one side of me, I have the glorious ocean. The sun is just reflecting off it. And on my other side, I've got the old city nestled in an inlet. It was my first time to Dubrovnik, and I was amazed by the old town. It was surrounded by these massive limestone walls that seemed to rise from the sea, and they changed colour in the light. I wasn't quite prepared for the stairs, though. This UNESCO World Heritage site draws 1.5 million visitors every year. But tourism was turbocharged a decade ago when the city became a key filming location for the TV fantasy series Game of Thrones. Fans flocked to the sites featured in the show, creating these pinch points in the old town. I met former Deputy Mayor Jelka Tepsic to find out more. So we're standing now at the bottom of the Jesuit stairs. It's a beautiful, large, white stone staircase.
3: Yes. And it looks very similar to Spanish stairs in Rome.
2: Yes.
3: And it's very famous. You know why.
2: Yes. Well, that's what I'd like to talk about, because a lot of people will be familiar with these stairs because they featured in a very popular TV series called Game of Thrones.
3: This is the Walk of Shame. Dubrovnik was playing the King's Landing.
2: And I guess, I mean, obviously in one way it's good, it's bringing tourism in, but also can it be quite annoying to locals that you've got all these people who are just here for a TV series and they're taking up space and they're getting in the way?
3: I didn't see them personally, but I know that there were people going down the stairs yelling shame, but that was more or less all.
2: Okay, because that was a scene.
3: Yeah, because they were recreating the scene.
2: I headed over to Dubrovnik City Hall to meet the current mayor, Mato Frankovic, as he's a key part of this story. He came to power in 2017, when Dubrovnik was almost drowning in tourists.
4: There were thousands and thousands of people within the city, but they couldn't walk, they couldn't look, they couldn't enjoy. They were just, you know, like sardines. And then when you think about the citizens of Dubrovnik, especially old city, if they want to go in the grocery store, they want to go in a pharmacy, it took them an hour.
2: The first thing they did was work with local academics to collect tourist data. They installed cameras at the town gates to count all the people going in and out.
4: We discovered that during a day, we have around 250 buses that are coming just on daily visit. And at the same time, we had 4 to 5, sometimes even 6 cruise ships. All of them were concentrated Thursdays, Fridays, and Saturdays. And that was, you know, crazy, absolutely crazy. We said, okay, we do not have a problem with the number of tourists. We have a problem with the flow.
2: The team worked out that the old town could safely accommodate around 11,000 people. But at peak times, they were seeing 13,000 visitors. So the mayor showed some video footage of Dubrovnik to some of the cruise ship companies.
4: When I showed them, you know, thousands of tourists, and they could not walk around freely. And I asked them, do you know whose guests these people are? And they asked, who? I said, yours. And this is the service that you are providing as well as us. So we have joint problem. It's not just our problem. So jointly, we found a solution. Not more than 2 cruise ships at the same time and not less than 8 hours. Now when they are staying 8 hours, they are not just visiting the historical site of the city of Dubrovnik. They go to the restaurants, they go to the coffee bars. Actually, their experience of Dubrovnik is much higher.
2: Cruise ship arrivals are now more evenly balanced across the week. Meanwhile, coaches must book a time slot to drop off holidaymakers, and these are spaced across the day. And tourists are also encouraged to visit in late spring and early autumn, when it's a bit quieter.

0: Back with Jelka, the former deputy mayor, she took me around a few more of the sites to show me some of the changes they've made. So we're outside the Rector's Palace, which is, according to a little sign in front of me, on the Dubrovnik Pass. Can you tell me about the Dubrovnik Pass and why it was brought in the first place?
1: It's actually created to encourage people to visit more attractions than Dubrovnik walls, because there are museums which are not located at the central points of the old city. In that way, people can move around a little bit and also discover other beauties and the heritage of Dubrovnik.
0: The Dubrovnik Pass is the same price as entry to see the walls, but it gives you extra access to other museums as well as a 24-hour bus pass. This has made it a lot easier for visitors to use public transport and travel further from the old town. This year, the Dubrovnik Pass made $19 million in profit, and it goes towards things like renovating the monuments, and I saw quite a few buildings being restored during our walk. We also passed lots of people enjoying the sunshine in the streets and squares. Jelka said there used to be far more tables and chairs on the pavements, but they cut them by 30% to free up walking space. She added that the numbers are now closely monitored.
1: We have very strict controls by our communal police. Just 10 days ago, three of the restaurants were closed for 7 days because they put too many. And if they repeat with that mistake, mm-hmm. then you ban them for 30 days. Mm-hmm. And if they do that again, lose the possibility to have tables and chairs.
0: So they're quite strict rules, aren't they?
1: Quite strict rules, yes. But when you have rules, people obey you more.
0: What do some of the locals think about this? Well, walking through the walled city, I passed a primary school. This had been an old palace, which was donated by the church and restored by the city. The head teacher is Silvana Bilowucic.
2: We live old school here with the tourists. It's not easy, but if we have a problem, we're talking to the mayor directly, and he always there to help us and to hear us. Because around our school is the restaurants. The mayor make a decision. Don't need to put the table around the school until 3 p.m. that we have a space to going out in.
0: What are the benefits of having the school here in the old city?
2: Because every museum, every institution of culture is our classroom. We spend a lot of time all over the old city.
0: Back with Jelka, we headed down one of the cobblestone streets.
1: It's called Ulica od Puća. Puć is Croatian word for the well.
0: Obviously, it's quite narrow. There's stone floors, there's stone walls, so the noise bounces around. So how do you deal, what things have been brought in to help deal with noise, especially in the evenings, I guess?
1: There is a special group within the communal police, and they are measuring the level of noise.
0: And so if the level's too loud, what do? They knock on the door and turn it down?
1: Yes, they turn it down. They even can call the police if they have problems with the owner of that coffee shop or restaurant.
0: Right, so we're just turning a corner here. Excuse me. And what street are we on now?
1: We are now on the main street called Stradun, which is a very wide and very beautiful street, the place where everyone meets.
0: So a large group of teenagers has just gone past us. They're a tour group, and they all have headphones and little walkie-talkies. What was that about?
1: That was all the groups, more than 20 people, need to have headphones, and the tour guide has to have a little microphone.
0: To reduce the noise?
1: To reduce the noise.
3: Well, Claire, there was certainly plenty of noise with those church bells.
0: There was, especially in the middle of the day. But it was quite atmospheric.
3: Mm-hmm. And there's also a lot of monitoring with everything from buses to cruise ships to also the number of seats and tables at restaurants.
0: I mean, they seem to be counting most things. And that's because they're using AI to process the information and predict when the city will be busy. And that's really helpful for things like, should they put on more waste collections on a particular day? Mm-hmm. Plus, there's a website that tourists can look at so they can avoid the most crowded times.
3: What about the people with businesses that really rely on tourism?
0: Yeah, so I spoke to a market holder who's been selling fruit and veg inside the city walls for 30 years. And he said he'd actually like to see more tourists in the city because his local customers rely on them to make a living.
3: Mm. So Claire, what's the sort of impact that they've started to see after all these changes?
0: Yeah, well, the mayor told me the city now receives more visitors than it did in 2017. But he said the daily, weekly and monthly arrivals were all far better balanced. Also, traffic has massively

0: massively improved since they created this special zone around the Old Town. In fact, the number of cars dropped by nearly 300,000 from year to year.
1: Oh, wow.
0: And when I visited in June, it was the start of the high season, so it was pretty busy, especially in the middle of the day. But I never got stuck like a sardine, which the mayor describes. And I could always move around groups of tourists.
1: We don't want you being a sardine, no. Claire. But in places like Barcelona, right, people have protested against over-tourism. Take housing, for instance. Many places are rented out to tourists, meaning that there aren't enough spaces for locals to live in. Is this the same situation in Dubrovnik?
0: Yeah, it is. There's no avoiding it, really. I mean, especially inside the old city walls, the number of locals living there has actually dropped to just 1,500, and there are almost three times as many tourists living there in peak season.
1: Wow.
0: But they are trying to tackle it. So a few years ago, they stopped new people from being allowed to rent out their properties to tourists in the Old Town, and they then went on a spending spree. Here's Mayor Mate Frankovic again.
2: We are buying houses within the city walls, and then we are refurbishing those houses and giving those houses to the young families. We have around total 30 new citizens of the old city. This is a start of the vision, but it takes much more time.
0: That seems quite an expensive way of doing it, because presumably you're buying them at market rate and it's very expensive in the city. So is that really the best use of the money?
2: It is expensive. There is no house within these old city walls less than 1 million euro. And then you have one family there. But you have a live city. At the end of the day, if all of those people that are living within the city walls, if they leave the city, we will have a museum, but without children, you know. And for me, the most beautiful thing is when the children are playing football here in the front of St. Blaise.
1: Well, I have to say, Claire, it's made me want to visit even more, but I do promise when I do go, I will be a good tourist.
0: Excellent.
1: Thank you, Claire.
0: Thanks, Myra. Let's go on a holiday.
1: Let's go on a holiday. This is People Fixing the World from the BBC World Service, and today we've grabbed our passports and our bags, heading out to visit destinations that have found great ways to deal with over-tourism. Now we're going to a different country and a different city to find out about greener ways to travel. Globally, tourism has a negative impact on our planet, mainly because of all the emissions caused by flying around, but also because of the waste left behind, from plastic bottles to food wrappers. So, we're now heading to Copenhagen, the capital city of Denmark, where the tourist board is using incentives to encourage visitors to care for their environment. Journalist Adrian Murray, who lives in Copenhagen, joined a group of tourists cycling around the city to see if this scheme could persuade visitors to make better decisions.
3: So I've come down to the centre of the city. I'm just outside Tivoli, the famous theme park, where the road is closed off, and there's about 30 visitors, all on rental bikes, who are practicing cycling up and down the cycle lanes here and learning the road rules.
4: You cannot have your phone in your hand while your bike's in motion and go through a crowd of pedestrians going like, oh yeah, I'm on Instagram, yoo-hoo.
3: Okay. That's the voice of cycling instructor Jorn, a tall German in his 60s who also works as a guide here in Copenhagen. As he gathers the group together, he runs through some do's and don'ts and shows the key hand signals we'll need on the road.
4: And then we have this one. What does that mean?
5: Stop.
4: Right. We do this when we stop unexpectedly to warn oncoming traffic, right? So don't do this when you stop in a red light. That will make you look like a tourist.
3: Cycling is huge in Copenhagen. In fact, the city has five times more bikes than cars. More tourists are choosing this green way of getting around. But as a local resident, I can tell you many of them struggle with the busy cycle lanes, and it can cause us commuters a lot of frustration. To help, the city is holding cycling safety workshops and offering a free bike rental session for visitors who take part.
6: Don't forget to look over your shoulder.
7: Oh, okay.
6: Got it. So otherwise you're blindly going into a corner. Right?
7: Yeah.
6: There might be somebody coming.
7: Yeah. Okay, thank you.
3: The sessions are part of a city-wide scheme called Copenpay, which essentially rewards tourists for good behaviour. Visitors can earn perks like a free drink or a museum tour by doing some volunteering or travelling around by bike or public transport, rather than by car. Rikke Holm-Petersen from the local tourist board says the scheme has encouraged tourists to move around sustainably.
8: Yeah, so we've been running Copenpay for 2 years now, and we've seen bike

0: potential increase of 59%, which is huge. And for sure, we need to make sure that people are safe. So it really become a great experience both for the visitors and the locals.
1: I got chatting to a few of my fellow cyclists to see what they thought, starting with Bo, who was visiting from New Jersey.
2: I stumbled across it online. It didn't occur to me that we could do this in Copenhagen, but now that I'm doing it, I'm definitely going to rent a bike and see the city that way. You cover a lot more ground. It's great.
3: I'm Shefali Sachdeva. I belong to India, and I'm here with my family for a three-week vacation exploring the Scandinavian region. When we checked into our hotel yesterday, we saw a poster in there, and we found it interesting because we wanted to experience the bike culture here, and it was a very pleasant experience, I would say. Yeah.
4: But do you think it's a good approach that Copenhagen, the kind of rewarding tourists for doing positive things?
3: Absolutely. Yeah, absolutely. I think it is a great thing. I mean, you know, rather than restricting places for tourists, which, you know, some of the cities do.
1: The Copenpay scheme started in 2024 with 24 local partners. It's now expanded to more than 100 partners, and they range from cafes and restaurants to museums and even a ski slope. Another partner that's been involved since the beginning is GoBoat, a Danish company that rents out battery-powered boats on Copenhagen's canals.
4: That's a bit wobbly there.
5: Off we go.
1: I met up with GoBoat co-founder Kasper Eich Rummer to try out their activity.
6: The good deed in Copenhagen is to come out, help us clean up the waters, and the reward is to get a boat ride in return. That's basically what it is.
1: Kasper says Copenpay's sustainable aims align with their own, but it's also been good for business. The company uses the scheme to fill quieter morning slots and says it's become a valuable marketing tool.
6: Now it's our third year, and so far it's been sold out the two other years, so we've had plus, I think, 1,200, I think, guests out helping cleaning up the waterways. So that's remarkable and nice. So
4: should we get ready with these yeah. nets? Yeah. And we've got a bag here for collecting the rubbish in.
6: Let's do our best.
4: There's another one. Yeah, good. We've got a wrapper.
6: Yes.
4: Okay, my rubbish in Anna's bag.
1: Rika from Copenhagen's Tourist Board says all the activities are shaped to help tourists think a bit more about their impact.
7: I mean, the reason why we did it was creating awareness about the choices we make when we travel or when we are at a destination. So making people reflect and think about the choices, I think that's really important. So when we've been interviewing our visitors and asking them about Copenpay, 3 out of 4 say they want to change. They will change behavior when they go back home or when they are back home. We've had 30,000 participants doing Copenpay during the past 2 years. And of course, we hope a lot more participants or people will join. The one thing we've been hearing over and over again is like every city should have this.
1: Rika says that since Copenpay was launched 2 years ago, 100 other tourist destinations have been in touch to find out how it works. Last month, Germany's capital ran a pilot called Berlin Pay, with more than 40 organisations and 1,000 visitors taking part. Rika hopes this is just the start.
7: We cannot save the world here in Copenhagen, but imagine if we next year see 40 cities having implemented this. Then we sort of started a global movement.
8: Adrian Murray with that report from Copenhagen in Denmark. And with that, we've come to the end of our solutions journey today. We've been hearing about ways to make sure tourism works better for everyone. And I wonder, what's the one thing you think we should all do to be good tourists? Let me know by sending me a WhatsApp message or voice note to the number +44 8000 321 721. I'm Myra Anubi, and from this edition of People Fixing the World, thanks for listening.
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0: I'm Sean Allsop, and for In the Studio from the BBC World Service, we meet the team behind the 2024 Paris Olympic Skate Park as they work on designing their latest project in the heart of Amsterdam.
1: From one part of the skate park, you should be able to reach the other side and go back and do that in maybe 100 different ways. So that's the essence of flow.
0: That's with me, Sean Allsop, for In the Studio after the news.
2: BBC News with Danielle Jaworowiecka. The United States has pledged $1 billion in security assistance to Colombia after its new right-wing president, Abelardo de la Espriella, was sworn in. Mr. de la Espriella pledged to crush armed insurgents and defend democracy. An overnight sitting of the Republican-controlled US Senate has narrowly approved President Trump's former lawyer, Todd Blanche, as Attorney General. Democrats unanimously opposed his appointment, fearing Mr. Trump is deliberately undermining the independence of America's top legal officer. Ukraine's President Volodymyr Zelensky is in Serbia to improve ties with a country traditionally aligned with Russia. He's facing resistance by the Serbian President Aleksandar Vučić, who's refused to impose sanctions on Moscow. Spain has brought in border controls for all travellers arriving from Italy amid a rare row over immigration. The measures apply to Italians as well. FIFA says its boss, Gianni Infantino, strongly denies that UEFA paid off a woman described as his lover when he was head of the European body. A FIFA spokesman said the allegation was categorically untrue. Miami United Football Club says it's deeply shocked by the detention of one of its players by US immigration agents. Matia Porain, an Argentine national, was detained at Fort Lauderdale Airport as he travelled for a semi-final match. Donald Trump has denounced as a national disgrace a US court order to halt construction of a ballroom at the White House. Last year, Mr. Trump had the historic East Wing demolished to make way for the project. South Korea's National Football Association has apologised over allegations it provided sexual entertainment for 10 foreign referees in the country in 2011 and 2012. Europe's most active volcano, Mount Etna, in the Italian island of Sicily, has erupted overnight, triggering a suspension of incoming flights at Catania Airport. Online footage shows a massive ash plume. BBC News.
0: They're the sounds taking over the world. The sound of grinding rails, the snap of a kickflip, and wheels dropping down ramps. It's skate parks. Skate parks have existed for over 50 years. For most of that time, skating was DIY, underground, unwanted. Skaters found their own spots, built their own ramps, got moved on. But something has shifted. Cities around the world are now competing to build them. There's a boom in demand, and a serious profession has emerged to meet it. The skate park designer.
3: You see the sports evolving now. Changing the how people see skate parks and how skate parks has to look is also always a mission to change that a little bit.
0: I'm Sean Allsop, and you're listening to the documentary In the Studio from the BBC World Service, where we go inside the creative process. Today, I'm in the Netherlands following Nine Yards. This is the skate park design and building company behind some of Europe's most exciting skate parks, including the official skate park for the Paris 2024 Olympics. And right now, they're taking on one of their most personal projects yet, the rebuild of Olympiaplein, one of Amsterdam's oldest and most beloved skate parks. I wanted to find out what it takes to redesign a space that a community has loved for decades, and how you make it better without losing what made it theirs. And I travelled to the workshop, where it's no surprise to discover Nine Yard designers are skaters themselves.
4: Right, Mr. Sean, what you want to do today?
5: My name is Jesper Kuipers. I'm a landscape architect at Nine Yard Skate Parks.
6: We are in we call it the headquarters, the Nine Yards headquarters. This is our workshop in Breda, in the Netherlands. Yeah, here we design everything and here we build everything.
0: Around me are wooden ramps being built, steel beams being put together, and tools of all kinds. I'm excited to be here, but I have to confess, I'm not a true skater. Like millions, I grew up watching skateboarding in games and on TV, but I never tried it. That is until skating appeared at the Olympics, and I finally took myself down to the local skate park to try it. Now, don't expect full flips and a 20-foot drop, but I can manage a pretty sick 180 on a skateboard. But what struck me wasn't really the skating. It was the people. Friendly, welcoming, a real community who helped me on my first step on the board. And it made me wonder, how much of that comes from the space itself, and from the people who build them? Nine Yards have been doing it for over a decade, from this workshop in Breda, in the south of the

0: malevolence. And right now, they're running three projects at once. Designing one park, building another, and about to open a third. And a lot of that work comes from the workshop.
1: We have all the tools necessary to build whatever we want. Every unique obstacle that we design in our office, we can also build it ourselves. We have a lot of tools for this. Yeah. Quite not enough space. This big beast in the corner you see here, this is a CNC machine, a really big one. Mm-hmm. So in essence what it is a computer-controlled saw machine. So we can lay down some wood on it and we draw whatever we want on it and it cuts it exactly to the millimeter. Any imperfect cut you make in wood, for example, or in concrete, you will feel it because the wheels are that tiny of a skateboard. They're like 55 millimeters. You feel literally everything. So you want all of the obstacles that you make to be perfectly shaped. And this machine allows us to do it. They cut whatever we want. We're all skaters ourselves as well. So you test the product you make. Skating ourselves, you just know what works.
0: It's estimated there are now over 18,000 publicly owned skate parks around the world, a number growing fast. But the origins of this boom are unlikely. They didn't start with city planners or architects, but with a drought and an empty swimming pool.
1: What happened in the early 70s was that people started skating because it originated from surfing. People started surfing on the streets, you know, that turned into skateboarding. A lot of those guys had no skate parks, so they used backyard pools during a drought in California. There was a drought, all the backyard pools were not filled up, and they turned out to be perfect for skateboarding. And those backyard pools, they were all very fancy. They were made from shotcrete, from concrete that you shoot and you shape by hand. And that's kind of where the whole shapes and look and feel that we know of skate parks nowadays comes from those times.
0: Skate parks spread throughout the late 70s and 80s, but many were poorly built and fell into disrepair. Skating retreated underground, back to the streets, back to DIY. Then, in the late 90s, came a new wave. And for Nine Yards owner and designer, Jeroen, growing up in the Netherlands, that wave arrived at exactly the right moment.
2: I'm Jeroen van Eckeband. I'm owner of Nine Yards, working now for a long time in the skateboarding industry. Skateboarding always goes in waves, and I think when I started skating, it was big. Skating was everywhere, man, in music, on the television, in commercials. It was really like if you want to be a little bit punky or stand out, then you're going to start skating or something, you know?
0: Before the new millennium, publicly owned skate parks were practically non-existent. The culture was almost entirely DIY. You found a spot, you built what you needed, you made it work. Jeroen was 16 and his dad had a warehouse, which he refers to as the greenhouse.
2: We started just to skating everywhere, and my dad had a greenhouse, like a space where we could use, and when we were 16, 17, 18, we just building just ramps there, you know, of old pallets and sheets of plywood, and then skating. We didn't have a skate park, so we built one. Bigger and bigger. First we started a few pallets, then it was a rail, then we had a fun box, then we had like a whole skate park in my dad's place, including a DJ booth and a bar and everything. In the end, it was getting more Skatopia than my dad's company.
0: Jeroen soon had nearby villages asking him to make skating demonstrations. He would take his ramps anywhere he was asked to go.
2: Just a village called me, oh, can you do a skateboard demonstration in a city 20 kilometers from here? So we're like, yeah, okay, we can do this, but okay. But we're still young, we're 16, you know, so we didn't have a license to drive a car or whatever. So in the first 2 years, my dad, he just drive us around with a car and a trailer every weekend, bringing the mini ramps everywhere. And then we build up the mini ramp, skate demo in the mini ramp. And then we called my dad or Hassel's dad said at the end of the day, like, oh, the trailer is back loaded, can you pick us up in wherever we are? And then they pick us up, and we did that for a year and a half. And after there, we getting more requests of doing similar stuff, you know, or building skate parks or really small projects. Yeah.
0: Jeroen lobbied the city of Breda for 6 years for something bigger for the public. By the time he was 23, that lobbying paid off.
2: And when I was 23 or something, it was all aligned, man. Then in the end, we found a venue, we found funding, we made a foundation, and the city was happy to support us. So we did a lobby for 6 or 7 years. And when I was 23, we opened the doors of Pier 15, like the local indoor skate park in Breda.
0: From that base in the historic Dutch city of Breda, 100 kilometers south of Amsterdam, Nine Yards grew from a local skate park into a full design,

0: and build company, taking on projects across the Netherlands and beyond. Then, in 2021, skating was confirmed as an Olympic sport for Paris 2024. The Games would need skate parks, built at Place de la Concorde, one of the most famous public squares in the world. The company leading the design was California Skate Parks, the American firm who had been building competition courses for decades. Jeroen wanted 9 yards to be part of it, so they sent 20 or 30 emails and waited. It worked. 9 yards became California Skate Parks' European partner.
1: The first build we did was in Rome, in front of the Colosseum, for there was also an Olympic qualifier event. And then we just started from there, you know. They sent us the drawings, we produced 50% of the course, making the rails, templates, wood templates, send over some crew, bring all the machinery, tools. Super nice experience also, you know. First skate in your dad's greenhouse, and then later being in Paris, just an iconic spot, building Olympic skate park, you know. For me, was it like, yeah, just a really cool adventure doing it, you know, creating together and sharing projects together internationally, and a lot of people are also inspired by each other. So I think that's the cool thing about skate park building, you know.
0: From Paris, 9 yards have come home to Amsterdam, and to one of their most personal projects yet. Olympiaplein has been a skating spot since the 1970s. It started as an unofficial space. It got a concrete design over 20 years ago. Now, the city wants to rebuild it, and 9 yards have won the contract to do so. But redesigning a space that a community has shaped and loved for decades carries its own pressure.
1: For Olympia, it's the same, you know, because it's a piece of city owned by skaters or by users, and it still is, you know. And then now also the city invests in a better facility. And in the end, I don't know, you can build the best facilities, you can put a lot of money in facilities, but in the end you can buy culture or community, you know. So people still have to adapt what you build. So if it's not done right, then nobody goes to the spot. So it's also pretty fragile, you know. You have to build it right, respect the heritage, make sure that everybody is happy with what you're doing, and then you can make really cool spots where people can have a good time, you know. Yeah.
0: The process starts, as it always does for 9 yards, not with concrete, but with paper.
2: This is kind of the design office, where we start with designing, and everybody that's sitting here is kind of involved in the design. I think what you see behind me here is just loads of sketches, sketch paper, posters, because that's pretty much where we start with every single project. Yeah, these are some of the first sketch designs we made for the Olympiaplein. Mm-hmm. And now looking back at it, it's pretty funny to see how much has changed and also how much has kind of stayed the same. This is a funny thing. This sketch design was not well received at all. Mm-hmm. The skaters in Olympiaplein, they have a really emotional connection to the space. And it's what makes it so beautiful and still so popular, but also what makes it very difficult to redesign. What we noticed after making this design is that they really don't want anything to change.
0: The park has its own language. It's one that takes years of skating to learn to read.
2: So the scale of this park is pretty big. Then there's this thin line that's a rail. Here, when you have those kind of stripes, it is called transition. So that's a quarter pipe, for example, or a bank. So that's curved transition or straight transition. And then, those are, I think, the main elements. You have plateaus, transitions, and then some obstacles like rails or ledges or mani pads or curbs, all between them. We sit down and we just start sketching, and this can go on for a couple days or weeks in some case, and then we just take whatever we find good in each of our designs, and that's really how we go forward. We just make different iterations, different versions constantly.
0: This is the documentary in the studio from the BBC World Service. I'm Sean Allsop, and I'm following the skate park design company 9yards. But a skate park design isn't just about individual features. It's about how they connect. 9yards call it flow, and it's what separates a great park from a forgettable one.
2: We can pretty much, if we see something like this, the top view, we can already pretty much see and feel how it works. Mm-hmm. We try to read the flow already on a sketch design like this, so we can visualize how this would skate, how this would work, and also how maybe other skaters of higher level or lower level would use it. You need to

0: have skated in your life. Otherwise, it's very hard to visualize and actually make a design that works. Does it have a dead end, or does it actually present an opportunity to continue through the rest of the skate park? And does it give an opportunity to maybe turn around and hit a different obstacle? So that's the essence of flow, is that from one part of the skate park, you should be able to reach the other side and go back and do that in maybe 100 different ways.
1: Literally, is it inches you guys measure everything to? Is
0: Yeah, millimeters. Yeah. Everything is millimeters. Yeah.
2: A few weeks later, and I'm at Olympian Plein in the heart of Amsterdam. Jesper, Jeroen, and the Nine Yards team are all here with the designs printed out on large boards. It's a participation evening, a chance for the local skating community to see the plans and give their verdict before anything is built.
3: Good to see you, man.
4: Jeroen.
5: Hi, man.
1: Nice to see you again.
5: Yeah, well, there he is, man.
1: I was wondering, where are the guys? I saw the billboards. Like, yeah, yeah.
4: We'll be here and we put up the designs in a little bit. But I think it's mainly just people skating and sometimes they'll hop by to check the design.
1: If you screw it up, it's sort of screwed up for how many years? Like
4: with this one, it's pretty bad.
0: Yeah.
4: If we screw this up, it's pretty bad for the reputation. And there's probably a lot of people that still think we screw up, but they just want they want nothing to change. But after like 25 years of it being this, it has to change.
2: Jesper walks me around the current park. It's a sprawling steel structure. There are rails, ramps, and quarter pipes all bolted together, painted in faded colours, sitting in the open air in the middle of the city. On a mild Amsterdam evening, it's busy. There are children on scooters weaving between teenagers on BMXs. A handful of skateboarders working the edges, practicing and cheering each other on. It's loud, fast, and well-loved. But up close, it's showing its age.
4: It's quite dangerous and it's not up to the standard of skate parks these days. You see some steel plates actually sticking out, there are sharp edges. But still, it's being used by a lot of people, mostly on scooters, on inline skates, and also a few skateboarders. The design is very old school.
0: Mm-hmm.
4: Everything is very high. Everything is pretty scary, I would say. It's very slippery, and in the summer it gets so hot that if you fall on the steel, it burns. But still, people are using it day in, day out. You know?
2: There are broadly two types of skate park design. Street skating, based on urban architecture, steps, rails, and ledges. And then transition skating, which uses bowls, ramps, and quarter pipes. Olympian Plein has both. And the challenge for Nine Yards designers is making them work together for everyone who uses this space. And to my eye, the layout looks similar to what's already here. The ramps and rails, roughly where they already were. But I'm learning quickly that to these skaters, every millimetre counts.
5: Oh, I like it.
4: Yeah.
5: Some fake grass at the bottom, you know? Sick. Nice. I think it turned out good.
4: Yeah?
5: Good
4: to hear, man.
5: Yeah.
6: Well, we're happy with some things. They've gone for like a composite transitions, which is like rather than having concrete or metal, which is very nice. This is good. It's about if everyone can kind of coexist on it, if there's a lot of lines that can be found in, a lot of routes, a lot of easy to flow, and if everything connects to each other well. We're just criticising at the moment, well, wondering if this design is actually going to work in reality, but we look forward to seeing it, so then we'll go from there.
2: As the evening winds down, I find Jeroen and Jesper in the corner, comparing notes about feedback from the skaters.
5: What can we say? I think it was pretty well. I think it's always difficult to get everybody on board, but I think most of the disciplines are really on board. And also really cool to see that also the skateboarders embrace the park discipline. That's also really cool to see.
4: I agree. I woke up kind of anxious and not looking forward to this night, but in the end it was pretty nice. Everybody's happy and it's going to stay here for another 20, 30 years.
2: And of course, I can't leave without trying some skating myself.
7: A little bit more, a little bit more.
4: Yes, sir. Wow, 360.
7: Wow. That's close enough.
4: And that, dear BBC, is your reporter going in the action.
7: Yes,
4: 360. Feels good, huh?
2: Nine Yards leave the evening feeling cautiously positive. But the participation event is just one stage in a process that takes years. While I'm in the Netherlands, they have a concrete pour underway on another project, and they've invited me along.
1: And what did you just do?
8: I pulled the starting cord so the motor starts working, and he can do his thing, spray the concrete.

0: I'm here with Alex Horton, one of the designers at Nine Yards, who's going to be showing me how this stage works.
1: So what's happening now? The concrete is going in, and these guys here, they're closing it up. So when it's going in, you see all these holes here. It's important that you close these up quickly, or else when it starts to set, then it becomes a real problem if it's not closed up.
2: So you kind of a race against the clock to kind of smooth out, huh?
1: Yeah.
0: The technique they're using is called shotcrete. It's the same method used in those Californian swimming pools in the 70s, where skate parks were born. And 50 years on, the material hasn't changed, but what's being built with it has.
1: Yeah, so what we do, the concrete is called shotcrete. So it's shot into the shapes with a pressurized hose. So there's pressurized air, which helps the concrete. So the concrete is brought in with the pump over there on this long hose.
2: Mm-hmm.
1: And then it's pressurized. With pressurized air, it's helped to shoot against the form, which gives a better finish because there are less air holes. If you have these uneven lumps, then you really feel them when you're skating. So it's nice to have this even radius or even transitions. You have one attempt, you know, or you have to take the whole thing out. And if you don't get it right, that's it, you said. And you just have to pay attention to it all day long. In the winters, you can have really long days where this concrete just takes all day, you know, until sometimes we have days until we're working until 2 in the morning, and it's still not the final finish. But then you have the opposite in the summer where you're really just fighting. It doesn't matter what mix you have, it's some days are just hot, too hot, and the concrete is just going fast, and then you just need to try your best to keep up.
0: I'd spent some time myself on building sites when I was younger. I mixed cement, carried bricks. But the people doing this work are specialists, because all of them are skaters too.
3: Well, it's getting the closest to making your hobby out of your work, because I ain't going to be a prof skater, but this is the closest I'll get. And after you're done with work, let's say the spark is done, you know, immediately go skate it. You know, you skate your own work. And I think that's the best thing about it.
1: So once the cement is set, then we apply a hardener over it, and then we just make sure that everything is clean as possible. And then after that, for it to finish the park, we just have some painting to do. And then in the end, it's just painting, cleaning, making sure everything's looking good.
0: A few weeks later, and the contrast couldn't be greater.
4: That will I for all an applause for. And that is where it over time. Yeah.
5: At the moment, we're at Alf an der Rhein. We're at the reopening of the new skate park.
0: Alf an der Rhein is a small city about 40 kilometers south of Amsterdam. It's a hot afternoon, and I'm in what was once a tired, crumbling skate park with Jeroen. This skate park is a long, low ribbon of smooth concrete stretching the length of a city block. Rails, ledges, numerous ramps, and a bowl, all connected in one continuous line. There are hundreds of people here. Music, kids on scooters, teenagers on BMXs, skateboarders of every level testing every corner. Nine Yards have just opened it, and after many years of production, this is what the end of the design process looks like. The grand opening.
5: This skate park is pretty, I think, just unique how simple it is. Long, linear, a lot of obstacles, like a lot of rails, ledges. It's ongoing, you know, and you have the mini ramp, you have the ball. So it's also, I think this is the longest skate park we have now in the Netherlands. We worked long on this process for designing it and constructing it. So it's cool always when a skate park, you can just open it and share it with the community, man. That's, I think, the best thing to do.
0: Every new skate park needs a whole community that is willing to fight for it. And that includes the people who have access to the money for designing and building.
4: I'm Gert-Jan Schotanis, I'm the elder man of the city of Alf an der Rhein. And you see today the opening of Kenzie Skate Park, the greatest in Holland and the best for Alphen. And we discussed in the town hall a lot about this, but now it's the big day for everyone on the street, everyone in Alf an der Rhein, everyone in the areas around us to came here and to start the season of skating in the brand new park.
6: How long has this taken?
4: They called me in 2022 with the message, Gert-Jan, we have got a problem. Not Houston, but Gert-Jan, we have got a problem. You have to fix it. And well, in 2023, we start a discussion about what should we do with the park? How will we fix it? And then you get a discussion over public money. And now today we're here for the grand opening. And there's a proud elderman here.
6: And why is this so important for the town?
4: Well, it's important to do the sports

0: but also to visit each other, to meet each other, and it's a place to be.
1: I walked the length of the new park to hear what people think of the new design, and quite simply, why they like being here.
2: It was much different. It was like a third ramp, so that was like 4 meters high, I think, almost. And now it's more long, so you can skate more lines. The old park was more built on flying, and this one is, I think, more built on grinding. I feel like flying, even when I'm doing like the tricks, like grinding, it feels so smooth.
3: Okay, how do you feel when you do it?
4: I feel free. You can do everything, but they don't judge. So, I feel free.
1: Skate parks aren't fixed circuits. They're spaces designed for expression, shaped by the people who use them, and by the people who dare to build them. Half a century on from a drought in California that sent teenagers into swimming pools, skate parks have become a fabric of cities, fought for by communities, funded by governments, built by people who still skate them when the work is done.
5: It's not a very respected profession in a certain way. It's not a profession where you get extremely rich. Everybody here in this company and in general, every skateboarder is so passionate about what they're doing and they just want to have more and give more. It's not about the money and it's not about the status you gain. It's just about getting more skatable areas. You know, you want to skate the world.
1: This has been In the Studio from the BBC World Service. Produced and presented by me, Sean Allsop. This is a T-Bone production.
6: You're listening to the BBC World Service on KSUT Four Corners Public Radio and Southern Ute Tribal Radio. Thanks for joining us. This is KSUT Ignacio, KUTE Ignacio, KDNG Durango, KUUT Farmington, KUSW Flora Vista, and KPGS Pagosa Springs. We can also be heard in Cortez, Mancos, Silverton, and online at ksut.org. 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
7: BBC World Service, it's 10 o'clock GMT. This is Oliver Conway with the newsroom. The new president of Colombia promises to crack down on drug cartels and left-wing rebels.
8: I take office with the intention of bringing all my fellow citizens together. We will assume a leading role in the fight against global organized crime.
7: The US pledges $1 billion to help. FIFA boss Gianni Infantino denies claims his alleged mistress was paid off when he was head of UEFA. A notebook in an empty apartment leads the BBC to Syria's former spy chief, now in hiding.
9: Hossam Luca was an evil genius. It reached a point where the death of 10, 20 children wouldn't matter to him for as long as the regime's objectives were fulfilled.
7: And later.
10: It's a journey. It's new territory for Belfast, and our aim is to try and break down the negative stereotypes around the Lowlands community.
7: The Protestant musicians taking part in the Irish Fla for the first time.
11: BBC News with Danielle Jaworowiecka. The United States has pledged $1 billion in security assistance to Colombia after the inauguration of its new right-wing president, Abelardo de la Espriella. He pledged to crush armed insurgents, rebuild the country and defend democracy. Our global affairs reporter is Mimi Swaby.
12: In his fiery maiden speech, Abelardo de la Espriella said in the Age of the Tiger, his self-appointed nickname, the state would be forceful and decisive against crime. Mr. de la Espriella had a successful career as a lawyer representing drug trafficking paramilitaries before he entered politics. He now vows a sharp break with his leftist predecessor, replacing peace talks with all-out war against what he calls narco-terrorism. This includes the construction of mega-prisons. President Trump backed his election campaign, and he's promised a strong military alliance with Washington and Israel.
11: He swore in the 18 members of his cabinet during a closed-door ceremony at a military base in Cali. An overnight sitting of the Republican-controlled U.S. Senate has narrowly approved President Trump's former lawyer, Todd Blanch, as Attorney General. Mr. Blanch has been acting Attorney General since April.
13: The yeas are 50, the nays are 49. The nomination is confirmed.
11: Here's our global affairs reporter, Sasha Schlichter.
14: Republican Senators Susan Collins and Lisa Murkowski joined the Democrats in voting no. Both said they had fears that the Justice Department had become increasingly political and that Mr. Blanch would do little to stop any further

0: But paid off a woman described as his lover when he was head of European football's governing body. A FIFA spokesman said the allegation published by Britain's Daily Telegraph was categorically untrue. UEFA confirmed a departure payment was made, but that this was in line with regulations at the time. FIFA and UEFA are bitterly divided over Mr. Infantino's now abandoned plan to sell stakes in football tournaments. You're listening to the World News from the BBC. Ukraine's President Volodymyr Zelensky is in Serbia to try to improve ties with a country that's traditionally aligned with Russia. He's facing an uphill battle in Belgrade because the Serbian president, Aleksandar Vučić, has again said he's not prepared to impose sanctions on Moscow. The retail giant Amazon has confirmed plans for a massive private gas power plant in Texas to provide energy for a new AI data center. An Amazon spokesperson said it'll be placed in the desert in Pecos country, west of San Antonio. It's designed to provide nearly 8 gigawatts of energy and will operate independently from the Texas electricity grid. Amazon has a permit to emit up to 30 million metric tons of greenhouse gases a year, but says it will explore using alternative solar energy. Spain has brought in border checks on people travelling from Italy, including Italians, escalating a migration row between the two EU countries. Last week, Italy announced similar temporary measures for passengers from Spain, following a mass influx of would-be migrants into Spain's North African territory of Ceuta. Emanuele Loperfido is an MP with the Italian Prime Minister Giorgia Meloni's Brothers of Italy party.
1: It is clear that for Italy, it is important that every country, every European country is accomplishing to their target to preserve and secure the borders in order to identify who is entering the European Union, supporting who needs asylum and send back who is not entering legally.
0: Europe's most active volcano, Mount Etna, on the Italian island of Sicily, erupted overnight, triggering a red aviation alert. Footage shows an intense lava fountain at the Voragine crater, with local media reporting a plume of smoke and ash more than 7,000 metres high. Catania Airport has suspended incoming flights, but departures are operating normally. Passengers travelling through Sicily have been advised to check their flight status. BBC News.
2: This is the newsroom from the BBC World Service with Oliver Conway. Before he became Colombia's new president, Abelardo de la Espriella was a lawyer who defended drug-trafficking paramilitaries. Now, at his inauguration in the former cartel stronghold of Cali, he has pledged to wage all-out war against what he calls narco-terrorism. His narrow victory by less than 1% marked a shift back to the right in Colombia, following the trend seen across Latin America. It also renews the close bond with the US, which had been soured under the previous leader, left-winger Gustavo Petro. President de la Espriella is a joint US-Colombian national and has already offered to host US troops on Colombian soil. At a swearing-in ceremony, he said he would defend democracy by reason or by force and be tough on crime.
3: La erradicación de los cultivos ilícitos.
4: The eradication of illicit crops by all means will be possible. It's a national priority. Coca is not fought with dressed-up statistics or manipulated maps, but by pulling it out of the earth, where today it feeds violence and crime.
2: Well, the US has pledged $1 billion in security aid to help President de la Espriella tackle drug traffickers and armed groups. We're looking into this for us, our global affairs reporter Mimi Swaby. Tell us about the new Colombian president and his plans.
5: Abelardo de la Espriella is a really interesting character. The millionaire ex-lawyer has a taste for spectacle. He's known for having a hot temper and swearing commonly on stage. He previously lived a very different life. He lived in Italy, where he dabbled in opera, travelled around on a private jet and promoted his rum, wine and fashion brand. He now vows, though, that he's going to have to do a really tough crackdown on drug trafficking and armed groups in Colombia. He's vowing a very sharp break from his leftist predecessor, even though he actually had a very successful career as a lawyer representing drug trafficking paramilitaries, football stars, fraudsters before entering politics. He now says he'll be replacing peace talks with armed groups with an all-out war against what he's called narco-terrorism. He's also referred to himself as the Tiger, a self-appointed nickname. In his campaign, he shared images of himself as this fang tiger, saying he's the only candidate willing to wage a war on crime and insurgency. And in his speech, he said the tiger knows how to bite. So some ominous words there, but he's a very interesting character, like I said, with a dramatic flair for spectacle.
2: And the US was quick to offer its support after getting yet another right-wing ally in Latin America.
5: Indeed, the US very quickly pledged $1 billion in security assistance after his inauguration. Now, President Trump has

0: Mr. De La Esparella's campaign. Mr. De La Esparella has promised strong military alliance with the US and Israel. Israel also being, you know, heavily backed by the US as well. And he's also said that the US, he invites the US to have troops on the ground in its crackdown, its joint crackdown going forward on armed gangs and specifically drugs entering the US. I think that is something that a lot of this funding will directly go towards. His kind of crackdown on gangs and armed groups also includes the promised construction of mega prisons as well. So it's going to be a very confrontational, aggressive approach. That is something we've heard in his rhetoric from the start. He's taking a very different approach to his predecessor and a very aggressive one.
1: And how difficult will it be to govern given his narrow victory and the fact that Congress is divided?
0: Yeah, so he only won the office by less than a percentage point. So very, very narrow margins. He did say in his message, his first speech, that the horrible night is over, referring to the past government. His supporters say he is the only decisive leader that will push Colombia forward. Critics, however, warned that his confrontational style could deepen divisions in a country where polarization has for many decades brought bloodshed. That's in the form of the armed conflict. He could push through some of his policies by decree, but many of his proposals will require the backing from a divided Congress, although it's thought that they would be and will have to be watered down in negotiations. So it'll be very interesting to see how many of these proposals actually come into action.
1: Mimi, thank you. Mimi Swaby, our global affairs reporter. Well, along with a host of right-wing Latin American leaders and the newly confirmed US Attorney General Todd Blanche, the inauguration in Cali was attended by none other than Gianni Infantino. After a week of pressure over his now shelved World Cup sell-off plan, the FIFA boss is facing serious allegations in a British newspaper. The Daily Telegraph is reporting claims that Mr. Infantino's alleged lover was given a severance payment by UEFA when he was General Secretary there. European football's governing body has confirmed that a payment was made to the woman. But the FIFA president told the paper he, quote, strongly denies these categorically untrue allegations. BBC Sports' Mike Bushell has more details.
2: The allegations date back to when he was General Secretary of UEFA between the years of 2009 to 2016. And there has been the reaction to this with UEFA given that statement. I'll read more of that now, actually, because we are aware of the allegations and can confirm a departure payment was made to the individual in question, UEFA says. Coupled with the payment of fees for an MBA course at a local business school, UEFA go on to say the payment was in line with the regulations that existed for departing staff at the time. Such regulations have been tightened since 2016, and the current staff regulations, which apply to all UEFA employees at whatever level, reflect those found in a modern, high-profile organisation. Now, in a FIFA statement to the Telegraph, they've completely denied all the allegations. I'll read that to you as well. FIFA President Gianni Infantino strongly denies these allegations. They are categorically untrue. No employee at UEFA or FIFA has ever raised a complaint regarding Mr. Infantino's behaviour. So strong denial from FIFA. And of course, this comes against the backdrop where he's trying to shore up support around the world following his apology for the doomed proposal to sell off a stake in the World Cup to a private investment firm. At the moment, he seems to have enough support around the world, certainly not in UEFA, in Europe, but around the world to survive any sort of vote to oust him at the moment.
1: Mike Bushell from BBC Sport. Next to the Serbian capital, Belgrade. A ceremonial welcome for the Ukrainian President Volodymyr Zelensky. It is his first visit to Serbia, which is one of the few European countries still closely allied to Russia, despite its full-scale invasion in 2022. Indeed, the Serbian President Aleksandar Vučić has refused to sanction Moscow, a move that's annoyed the EU and slowed Belgrade's path to joining the bloc. I spoke to BBC Serbian's Slobodan Maricic in Belgrade and asked him what Mr. Zelensky was hoping to achieve.
3: This is his first visit here in Belgrade. The country, as you said, is a few with Belarus and Bosnia-Herzegovina that still haven't implied sanctions on Russia. Some sources that have been quoted by the AFP from Ukrainian government has called this a slap in the face of Russia. But yeah, we still haven't heard what might be the outcome of this visit.
1: Yeah, I mean, given Serbia's alliance with Russia, it could prove a little bit difficult for President Zelensky.
3: Definitely. However, the President Vučić have pointed out several aspects of where Ukraine and Serbia might cooperate. The topics that he said that are put on the table are, first and foremost, European Union

0: and then Economic and Energy Cooperation. He also pointed out that Ukraine still haven't recognized Kosovo, and those are the topics that he considered as the ones that Ukrainian and Serbian side might find cooperation. Several professors and researchers that we've talked about have pointed out that Serbia is still trying to, as they say, sit on several chairs at once. They have been keeping good relations with both Russia and both European Union and China. At the same time, they've been calling it a multi-vector foreign policy. However, they are concerned how that might reflect in praxis.
1: Yeah, might this visit anger Russia and cause problems for Serbia there?
0: We still haven't heard any reactions from the Russian side. So they kept quiet for this day and a half since this, we could call it an unexpected visit since it was announced. However, the researchers are still saying that the support of the Serbian people towards Russia is still high. There was a research from 2025 that said that 59% of the Serbian citizens say that they trust Russia the most compared with 38% that supports the European Union. And it's hardly to expect that something will change in that matter shortly.
1: Slobodan Maricic. This is the newsroom from the BBC World Service. After 13 years of civil war in Syria, President Bashar al-Assad was finally forced from power and fled to Russia in December 2024. The men who propped up his regime and enforced his brutal rule also slipped away. When the government fell, the BBC gained access to an abandoned apartment where our reporter found a notebook that led her to track down the location of one of Assad's most feared henchmen, Hossam Luka. He was once a senior intelligence officer who went by the nickname The Spider. Alice Cuddy has this report.
2: Rebels celebrate the end of the regime of Syria's Bashar al-Assad.
3: In December 2024, Assad's brutal dictatorship collapsed. For the first time in years, journalists could enter a country long closed off from the world. I was there in Damascus, and in an abandoned apartment, I stumbled across a forgotten address book, cast aside next to a smiling photo of the spider, warmly shaking the hand of Assad. It was the start of a more than year-long hunt for Hossam Luka. Inside were the numbers of doctors, shopkeepers, and friends in the regime. I wanted to know more about what Luka was accused of. My hunt for Hossam Luka has taken me to a hotel in central Homs, where I'm told he used to meet with his associates. It feels really bizarre that today I've been meeting with men who've been telling me over coffee and cigarettes that they were victims or witnesses to his crimes in this city.
4: Hossam Luka was an evil genius. The siege of Old Homs was the first siege of its kind in Syria. It became the blueprint of other sieges across Syria.
3: Motaz was a trader before the revolution and then joined rebel forces fighting the Assad regime.
4: He should be executed at the very least. He was behind the murder of many. It reached a point where the death of 10, 20 children wouldn't matter to him for as long as the regime's objectives were fulfilled.
3: From speaking to people like Motaz, it was clear that Luka was skilled in infiltrating rebel operations. But where had he gone? There were rumors that he had fled via Lebanon, but something offered a lead. As I started to dig further, a source gave me a recording that gave me a clue as to how he operated and what his voice sounded like. In the recording, Luka can be heard leading talks with rebels alongside a Russian official. It raised suspicions that he could be in Russia. For months, we drew a blank in our hunt for Luka. We spoke to personal doctors of the family and neighbours, but no one would tell us where he was. At one point, we found his personal bodyguard, who said he was angry Luka left him when he fled, but he wouldn't share his contact details.
5: My name's Alice, I'm a reporter at the BBC. I'm not sure how much he knows about what...
3: But then finally, I found a route to Luka. A source called him, but he wouldn't answer my questions. Then we found a phone number, which we tracked to the outskirts of the Russian capital, Moscow. We've located Hossam Luka in Russia now, so I guess the final step of this... It was what we'd been looking for, a chance to speak to him directly. I called with my Arabic-speaking colleague. After ringing once with no answer, Luka picked up.
6: Hello?
7: Hello.
6: Hello, General. General Hossam, kifak, shu akhbarak, inshallah bkhair.
3: The phone call lasted only long enough to confirm

0: confirm it was him, but when we said we were the BBC, he hung up. I sent him questions on WhatsApp about his alleged crimes, but he never responded. Like other Assad officials, by hiding in Russia, Luka has so far evaded justice. We reached out to the Russian government about Hassan Luka's location, but they didn't respond.
1: Alice Cuddy reporting, and you can see more on her investigation on the BBC website. South Korea's Football Association, the KFA, has faced plenty of scrutiny since a disappointing World Cup campaign by the men's national side. This week, police raided the association's headquarters as part of an investigation into alleged nepotism in the appointing of its former head coach. Now, reports have emerged that the KFA provided sexual services to foreign referees when they were in South Korea for international matches more than a decade ago. Our reporter Gigi Ahn has been looking into this. What are these allegations?
2: Yep, so these are historical allegations that date back to 2011 and 2012, and they concern seven international matches across different cities across South Korea. Korean media is saying up to 10 referees were allegedly provided with sexual services and trips to massage parlours and other sexual establishments, with the costs actually covered by the Korean Football Association. Now, they haven't actually named the specific judges, but a few of the countries that were visiting during the time, the referees, they're from Bahrain, the UAE, Uzbekistan and Japan. And Korean media is reporting, and Japanese media is also reporting, that one of the referees for Japan is actually still a current coach in Japan. But it's important to note that with these allegations, there's no confirmation that it resulted in any kind of results, it changed the results, or there was any kind of match fixing or anything like that. But really, it's just kind of added more fuel to the fire of what is a very turbulent time in South Korean football.
1: Yeah, why is all this coming out now, and how has the KFA responded?
2: Mm-hmm. So these, this actually comes from a 2016 government audit, but actually the results or the reports only came out earlier this week, and Korean media have obviously jumped onto these details, which are still emerging at the moment. And the KFA apologised on Facebook. They put out a statement, but they don't actually admit to these latest allegations. In fact, their apology is a little bit more general. It's more of a general overview for disappointing fans, South Korea and worldwide, on these latest allegations. And they just said that they're going to, moving forwards, be much more transparent. They're going to ensure that they're more vigorous in terms of their vetting process. But again, as I said, details are still emerging. They did have one line in their statement which said that they don't currently undergo or have improper practices in South Korean football, but they will be much more careful moving forwards.
1: And has there been any reaction from South Korean football fans?
2: Yes, so I was looking at some of the comments on Facebook underneath, and it's as you probably can imagine, quite a mix of fans just absolutely devastated, and also a few of them saying they're not surprised because, as you mentioned earlier, the appointment of the now former South Korean football coach, his appointment was always controversial to begin with, and he's been widely unpopular since he was appointed back in July 2024. And although these allegations are distinctly separate, it's not a good look for the South Korean Football Association in general.
1: Gigi, thank you. In the latest diplomatic tit-for-tat in their row over immigration, Spain has imposed border controls on all air and sea travel from Italy. The measures come a week after Italy introduced similar restrictions following an influx of thousands of migrants from Morocco into the Spanish North African territory of Ceuta. Marco Simoni is director of the Institute of International Affairs in Rome. So what should we make of this latest development?
3: It looks it's becoming nearly a personal issue between the two governments somehow, with Italy initiating a strong response after the Ceuta troubles, and now Spain responding, first through its foreign minister and now through an official retaliation. It is pretty bad. I cannot think about any precedent between European countries, honestly. Something like this never happened before, since the EU, actually. Of course, countries have negotiated harshly, have debated very fiercely, but not tit for tat, also, if I can say, even pretty silly and pathetic measures, because what's happening now is some random controls to Spanish citizens or people traveling from Spain. Now the same is going to happen to people traveling from Italy with zero real effect in either direction. So it's more of a political posturing, which is also quite bizarre, because in a way it is the most left-wing government of Europe versus the most right-wing government of Europe. But they are following the same policy. They're following the same, both they're trying to demonstrate that they are very tough on immigration. So they're not putting forward different proposals on immigration, because the Italian

0: started this saying, hey, we don't trust the way Spanish are treating the immigration problem because they're too lenient, right? But then at the same time, the Spaniards responded by saying, no, hey, we are harsher than you are. Our numbers are better than yours in terms of how many illegal immigrants are able to get to Spain. So they're basically racing to show to their own elect who is the strongest against immigration. Why? Because both have election coming next year.
1: Marco Simoni from the Institute of International Affairs in Rome. Now, last weekend on the newsroom, we heard about the excitement in Belfast as it prepared to host the FLA for the first time. Some 800,000 people were expected to visit the Northern Ireland capital for the world's largest celebration of Irish music and culture. So, how did it go? Our former Belfast correspondent Bernadette Kehoe has been finding out.
2: All week, the streets of Belfast have been alive to the sound of traditional Irish music. Fiddles, flutes, accordions, tin whistles, and the tap, tap, tapping of Irish dance shoes. Visitor numbers have exceeded expectations, with around 1 million people flocking to the city for the eight-day festival, which is expected to benefit the local economy to the tune of more than $70 million. There have been 200 events with thousands of musicians from more than 20 countries taking part, with workshops and music lessons all week, as well as giant outdoor get-togethers. These American children have relished the opportunity to connect with their Irish heritage.
3: I like traditional Irish music because it helps me like connect to Ireland and it connects to people around me, and it always just makes me feel really nice and fuzzy on the inside.
4: This is definitely the biggest session I've been to. It was nice to play with this much people.
2: But there's another positive element too. With issues of culture and identity still divisive in Northern Ireland, the organisers had expressed the hope in advance that the event would be a moment of unity, bringing Protestants and Catholics together. They worked closely with local pro-British communities to make sure the event was inclusive. So members of marching bands, who would normally be out on the streets for the annual July the 12th Protestant marches, have also been taking part.
5: Wow, are we really going to do this? What's people going to think? You know, and those are the questions that go through your head, and you're thinking, is our community going to be against? But surprisingly, a lot of people have said, fantastic, great to see us out, you know, go for it, you know, and that's what we're doing.
6: It's a journey, it's new territory for Belfast, and our aim is to try and break down the negative stereotypes around the Lowlands community and what our culture and traditions look like. And the only way by doing that is by participating in it.
2: At the opening ceremony of this historic moment for Belfast, local politicians from different traditions appeared on stage together, joined by the President of the Irish Republic, Catherine Connolly, who described the FLA as a celebration of what we have in common and the universality of music, song and dance.
1: Our former Northern Ireland correspondent Bernadette Keogh. That brings us to our main world news once again. The US has pledged $1 billion in security assistance to Colombia after the president was sworn in, promising a hardline approach to drugs and crime. And that's it for now from the newsroom.
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0: Coming up on The Fifth Floor with me, Farinaik Amidi. In China, Wang Zibing, a food delivery writer, has won a major literary prize for poems he scribbles on scraps of paper between jobs.
1: A lot of young Chinese especially feel like they are trapped in a rat race, which is why when people read about the desperation and hopes that Wang writes about, it has particularly resonated with them.
0: His story coming up.
2: BBC News with Alan Smith. An overnight sitting of the Republican-controlled US Senate has narrowly approved President Trump's former lawyer Todd Blanche as Attorney General. Mr. Blanche, who's been acting Attorney General since April, was

0: approved by 50 votes to 49 following weeks of uncertainty. The Senate has also approved a temporary funding to avoid potential government shutdown in the run-up to the November midterm elections. The United States has pledged $1 billion in security assistance to Colombia after its new right-wing president, Abelardo de la Espriella, was sworn in. Mr. de la Espriella pledged to crush armed insurgents and defend democracy. Ukraine's President Volodymyr Zelensky is in Serbia to improve ties with a country traditionally aligned with Russia. He's facing resistance by the Serbian President Aleksandar Vučić, who's refused to impose sanctions on Moscow. Meanwhile, three people, including a child, were killed in a northeastern suburb of Kyiv in another Russian ballistic missile attack. Ukraine has hit two Russian oil refineries. FIFA says its boss Gianni Infantino strongly denies that UEFA paid off a woman described as his lover when he was head of European football. A FIFA spokesman said the allegation was categorically untrue. Miami United Football Club says it's deeply shocked by the detention of one of its players by US immigration agents. Matia Porén, an Argentine national, was detained at Fort Lauderdale Airport as he travelled for a semi-final match. South Korea's National Football Association has apologised over allegations it provided sexual entertainment for 10 foreign referees in the country in 2011 and 2012. And Europe's most active volcano, Mount Etna, in the Italian island of Sicily, has erupted overnight, triggering suspension of incoming flights at Catania Airport. Online footage showed lava at one of the craters. And that's the world news from the BBC in London.
1: Welcome to The Fifth Floor from the BBC World Service with me, Farenike Amidi. The BBC World Service broadcasts in 45 languages around the world. Our job here at The Fifth Floor is to bring you the best of those stories in English. Coming up, how a 13-year-old boy's rejection by an Egyptian football academy sparked a national conversation about anti-Christian discrimination.
2: Since 1990, there was only one famous Egyptian football player who was Christian, who was playing in Al Ahly, which is one of the major football clubs in Egypt. People now are speaking about that out loudly.
1: But first, Nobel Prison in Douala, Cameroon, operates a bit like a city within a city. The facility has its own taxis, its own law enforcement, and its own market. The jail is overcrowded and under-resourced, and the occupants have adapted the jail's stretched system to work for them. An on-site music studio and label has also sprung up and found an international audience. Wideli Chibelushi, journalist for BBC World Online Africa, came into the Fifth Floor studio to tell us more about it.
3: A 2022 report from the human rights organisation Human Rights Watch found that there was 4,700 prisoners there, and that's four times the capacity. And so you've got, like, prisoners sleeping in the courtyard under the stars because there's just not enough beds, and they actually call them the penguins because they huddle together outside in the courtyard. And then also sanitation's really poor, so there's not clean drinking water, there's not enough food, so you get prisoners fighting over food. Also, a lot of violence as well. So you've got gangs that operate in the prison, taking each other's food, money. It can get quite bad there. In 2022, there was a cholera outbreak. And again, human rights organisations have put the fact that it spread so quickly down to the fact that it's so overcrowded, the conditions are so poor, so at least six people died during the outbreak. And that's the figure that the authorities gave, but detainees have said that the death toll was much larger.
1: Yeah. When I was watching the videos, it doesn't even look like a prison. It kind of looks like a favela or like kind of like a spiraling slum.
3: A bit a free-for-all, basically.
1: What kind of people end up in this prison?
3: So unlike a lot of prisons where you've got like either maximum security or prisons where, you know, you've got people that go for doing petty crimes, with New Bell, it's just the whole range. So you've got people who are on death row for doing murders, but you've also got people who have committed very low, like petty crimes, minor crimes. So, for example, there's a musician called Jeje who is from Nigeria, but she moved to Cameroon to live with her uncle. And at the age of 16, she ran away from his house and stole some of his money because of, she says that he was abusing her. And so she ended up in New Bell for stealing from her uncle. So that is obviously...
1: In the women's prison, or are they mixed?
3: So it's, it's mixed. So there's a women's wing. So you've got people like Jeje in there for stealing money, but then you've also got people that have done murders and are on death row.
1: That is absolutely terrifying.
3: I mean, that's the word that she used to describe her experience there. Terrifying.
1: It is terrifying. So this Jail Time Records, this record label, how was it created and when?
3: So it's created in 20-

0: 2018, there's an Italian artist called Dionne Roach, and she was volunteering in the prison with a non-profit organisation. And so during a dance class, some of the prisoners took over the microphone, started freestyling, and she was like, oh, okay, these guys have got talent. And so these guys kept rehearsing, and then she went to the prison authorities and was like, how would you feel about setting up a studio and actually making something of these guys' talent? And the prison authorities were like, yeah, sure. So they set up a studio, and she enlisted one of the prisoners to run it. His name's Steve Happy, and he has experience in producing and sound engineering, so that's how it got started.
1: And they don't just broadcast. They make these full-on music videos. I mean, I watched a couple of them, and I was just... Seriously, it was mind-blowing. This is high production.
0: Yeah, absolutely. And I'm a big hip-hop fan. And to me
1: too.
0: the quality, like the music videos, they are as good as a UK rap video filmed on the streets of London or a hip-hop video from LA. Like, just really high-quality videos. And everyone gets involved. So you get other prisoners dancing, being hype men, some of them behind the camera as well. I'll definitely implore people to watch one of them.
1: It's incredible. Yeah. And the quality of the music is so good.
0: Yeah.
1: So what about the prisoners who take part in these videos and in this creative space? What do they say about it?
0: Okay, so Steve Happy, who I mentioned, so he used to be a prisoner. He's now out, but he's the person that runs the studio. He produces sound engineers, and he also raps as well. And he says that while he was there, he was like, it allows us to like think and see beyond these four walls. It enables us to find freedom, which I thought was quite strong. And also Jeje, who I mentioned earlier, she described her experience there as terrifying, but she said when she was able to get into the studio and make music, the experience of being in prison became less terrifying for her.
1: What about the prison authorities? What is their take on the whole situation?
0: Yeah, so they're really into it. So both Dionne and Steve, when my colleague Tom interviewed them, they were saying that when they approached the prison authorities, they were just like, yeah, sure, because they were saying that Cameroonians love music. It's like a really, really big part of their culture and daily lives. So for the prison authorities, they were like, of course, like, yeah, this could be nothing but a good thing.
1: Of course, the people in these videos, they are criminals.
0: Mm.
1: Some of them very dangerous criminals.
0: Yeah.
1: And when I was actually watching the video, in the beginning, it is quite scary because, you know, they pretend like they're shooting guns and, you know, it is kind of like intimidating. Do these videos glamorize crime and the life of criminals?
0: So from Jail Time Records' point of view, they're saying this is a rehabilitation project. Mm. It's not our place to judge these people. We don't glamorize them. We don't condemn them. We just enable them to make music and basically rebuild their lives so that they can become core members of society again. And that's good for everyone. And as for the lyrics, it ranges. So you get some people talking about, you know, don't mess with me, I've done dangerous things before. But you also get people like Jeje who are kind of pouring their heart out, like, you know, this is what I've been through. No one's ever been there for me. I guess catharsis and something that you can really empathize with.
1: So have any of the artists gone on to become successful recording artists outside of prison?
0: So with the YouTube channel, you get people like Ompera, who is the leader of the Quarter Latin Gang. At the time of me writing the article, he had 24,000 views for his video, which is pretty good. But he's still in jail at the moment, so it's hard to tell how good he will be, how much attention will be after leaving prison. But it's hard to tell how big people who have left have got when they are outside the prison.
1: Thank you very much, Wedeli. Thanks to Wedeli Chibelushi from BBC World Online Africa. In Egypt, Christians are a substantial minority, making up 10 to 15% of the population. But they are not always represented fairly in employment and public life. This month, the case of 13-year-old Makari Younan has led to a public debate over anti-Christian discrimination. Ahmed Omar of BBC Arabic joins me now from the BBC's Cairo Bureau. Ahmed, welcome to the program. It's great to have you.
2: Thank you.
1: So tell me about Makari. What happened to him?
2: Makari, he is a young Egyptian football player. He is our young kid. He's 13 years old, and he was trying to get enrolled in a football academy in Egypt. He was reportedly denied entry after the coach discovered that he was Christian. Actually, the story got a lot of attention on the social media after his mom posted the story. So according to the mother's post, he participated in the test for this academy. He was getting positive feedback. Then when the coach asked him for his name, which is obviously Egyptian Christian,

0: Then the coach told him that he will not, he's rejected. After the mom posted the story, it got so many attention, so many feedback from different sides. And then later on, the club, the Egyptian authorities issued statements that this was not true, that the kid misunderstood the thing. And then they suspended the coach and he was sent on an investigation. And the player was finally admitted into the team. He got that, he was approved and he was admitted into the team finally after like 2 days. So since 1990, there was only one famous Egyptian football player who was Christian, who was playing in Al Ahly, which is one of the major football clubs in Egypt. Since then, in the 1990s, there was no much Christian Egyptian players who are playing in domestic tournaments and playing also in the national team. The point that people now are speaking about that out loudly.
1: Let's talk about some of the main discriminations that the Christian community have been facing historically and at the moment.
0: We can divide this into a couple of time phases. If we're talking about the current one, we do not have a clear-cut sort of discrimination, but definitely there is glass ceiling and there is a couple of incidents that happen every now and then. Whenever Christians are trying to expand the building of any of their churches, this is most of the time this is causing some hassle, especially if we're talking about rural areas. There are some glass ceilings here and there, but we do not have this sense of systematic discrimination against Christians. The current regime had been very keen during the past 10 or 12 years on showing how supportive he is to the Christians, to the minorities, and basically the Christians, because this is one of the pillars that he built his legitimacy on. And the political regimes have been very keen on having this representation either in the cabinet or in the ambassadors or in the public figures and spokespersons for the government, on ticking this box that Christian representation is there. No one can deny that discrimination is present. But now if we are comparing this to what, say, for example, what happened during the 80s, during the flourishing time for the Islamist groups, this is definitely totally different. And even during this phase between 2014 till 2016, 2017, when the Islamic State was very active, and it was even active in Egypt, they were targeting four churches. This had been happening frequently in those 3-4 years. It was really serious back then. This is not the case anymore, but definitely there is somewhere some discrimination that people can feel, but it's not that on the surface like it used to be before.
1: So the situation in general has improved for the safety and security of the Christian community, but discrimination still, social and cultural discrimination still exists.
0: Exactly. This is the thing. Yes, yes, exactly. The extremists are still there, but this is in the social media sphere, nothing on ground.
1: So I just want to stay with Makkari Yunan's case a little longer, then we move to football in general. But Makkari Yunan's case, what happened on social media? What kind of reactions did you see? And who were the main drivers behind this social media debate?
0: There was so many players, so many different players, if we want to just divide. There was, someone would say, the mainstream that was condemning and was very much against what happened and saying that this is irrational discrimination. This was a big chunk. This was basically from public figures, from regular users on social media. There were some other voices that were saying that this is the texture of the team and this is an Islamic country. And this team, the point that Egyptian national team, it was called the Team Hope of Faiths because they used to kneel in the Islamic way after they score goals. So they were called the team of believers. This was very common. And every now and then there have been those photos of the coach holding the Muslim holy book Quran during the matches and for players cite the Quran and praying before matches. So this had been more or less the ambience or the setup for the Egyptian national team. So it was very much associated with Islamic religion for some time. Some people were using that as a drive as to explain that they should be Muslims, but those were a little bit less in terms of quantity, and no public figures were supporting or were having this time.
1: I was researching for this story, and I came across another coach from another team making a statement in Egypt that if you don't, this is an Islamic country, and if you don't want to be discriminated against, maybe choose a different name for your children. Did you come across that?
0: Yeah, I came across that. And actually, such statements come most of the time from extremists. It's not the mainstream. Yeah.
1: So, as you mentioned, the national team of Egypt became kind of like this iconic Islamic Muslim team. Where did the Christians stand?
0: Like, this reminds me of the most iconic Christian Egyptian football player who played in the World Cup in 1990. His name was Hani Ramzi. He was 100% neutral name. You can never tell from the name if he's Muslim or Christian. The point is, for the past, if we're saying 25 years, this conversation had been happening

0: behind closed doors, to the extent that even in 2018, 2019, there was a football academy that was called Josui in French. It was in Alexandria in northern Egypt. And this academy, it was known that this academy is basically for players, Christian kids who want to get enrolled in professional football. The other thing that actually Makari was lucky for, that currently during maybe the last 10 years, the social and economical category that have been looking for and trying to get into the football academies had a little bit changed. This was not the typical social and economical classes that used to apply and used to try to get admitted into the football clubs before. So now with this change happening, someone would say that those classes, they cannot tolerate discrimination, maybe like other less fortunate classes during the past years. So this, in addition to the support of the regime, in addition to the social media, all those made Makari very much lucky compared to other players who maybe may have faced, definitely, we don't have an accurate number.
1: A cultural change is happening slowly, brewing.
0: Exactly. So this is not the spike of the wave. Actually, this is the wave at least moving a little bit in the right direction.
1: Mm-hmm. So tell me, Ahmed, about the importance of academies when it comes to football. Why are they so important? And why is it so important for people to get into these academies before entering professional football?
0: Egypt is more or less a poor country. We have to admit that. And the poverty rates in Egypt is significantly high. It's moving downwards, but it's still significantly high. And one of the profitable professions is football player, especially for those who do not have academic qualifications that may enable them to go into the labor force market. So many families are looking that their kids can get good profession and good career if they manage to start playing football. So the golden gate to be enrolled in the teams that would be playing in major tournaments is those academies. So say, for example, 5,000 players will be admitting, only 40 will be admitted into the teams. So it is very critical for so many families that see that this is the way for their kids to pursue their passion for football, or even to try to achieve some sort of social and economical upgrade in the community. So it is important, especially in rural areas and outside of Cairo. This is seriously important.
1: Mm-hmm. Thank you very much, Ahmed. Thanks to Ahmed Omar from BBC Arabic. You're listening to the documentary from the BBC World Service. This is The Fifth Floor, and I'm Farnak Hamidi.
2: If I lower my head, it's certainly not because of the fruits on the ground, but because of my gratitude for others.
1: This is Wang Zibing, a Chinese food delivery writer in his 50s. He's also a poet.
2: I have ridden 150,000 kilometers and written 5,000 poems. Today, I want to share my poem with you.
1: Wang has found a huge online following in China and beyond with his reflective poems capturing his daily life. Now he's won one of China's top literary prizes. After growing up poor and doing many different jobs, Wang became a food delivery writer in 2019. He often scribbles poems on scraps of paper between deliveries, but the prize he's won is named after poet Lu Xun, seen by many as the father of Chinese literature. Ko Yu from the BBC's Hong Kong Bureau came into the Fifth Floor studio to tell us his story.
3: So Wang Zibing is the latest literary sensation in China right now. So he's a 56-year-old food delivery rider who was born in a rural village in Jiangsu province, eastern China. He did not finish middle school before he left to start working. In his life, he's dabbled in various odd jobs, things like construction work. At one point, he scavenged for waste. And then for some time, he was also selling things from a street stall. Around 2019, he became a food delivery rider at a time when the industry was really booming and people saw it as a way to, you know, make money while also maintaining some control over your time.
1: And that was during the COVID breakout, yeah?
3: That was, yes. So it came at a time where the services of these food delivery riders were especially important because people didn't necessarily want to or could leave their houses because of the pandemic.
1: And tell me about his poetry. What is his poetry about and what inspires him?
3: So he draws a lot of inspiration for his poetry from his daily life. One of his most famous poems, the one that made him viral in 2022, is called Man in a Hurry.

0: that was inspired by this particularly difficult delivery that he had. And that really resonated with a lot of people when he posted his poem online.
1: Driving wind from the air, driving blades from the wind, driving fire from the bone, driving water from the fire. Those in a hurry have no seasons, only this stop and the next. The world is a place name, and so is Wangzhang Village. Every day I encounter one after another sprinting delivery rider, pounding the earth with their feet, constantly being tempered in this mortal world.
2: So can you tell us a little bit more about the story behind this poem?
0: Right, so the story behind this poem came from this particularly memorable and tragic story, tragic delivery he had in 2019. He spent hours trying to find the delivery address for this food delivery he had, and he could not. He ran something like 18 floors trying to get to the address and kept getting the wrong house. And it turned out to be because his customer had filled in the wrong address in the app.
2: Wow.
0: So when he finally got to the correct house, the person who opened the door was this young guy who looked really annoyed and frustrated. And the young guy said something to him like, if you are so old at your age, if you're still doing delivery, you must be really dumb. And that incident really stayed with him. As a delivery rider, there's something like millions of them in China, and they make up really the fabric of cities across the country. But these are often anonymous people who are scrambling around and trying to chase deliveries for a pittance and kind of and being seen as subhuman almost.
2: So, Koyu, can you tell me who do you think his poetry resonates with in China?
0: His poetry has resonated across China, really. He's read by regular people in China, not just blue-collar workers like himself, but also office workers. And I think a big part of that is because food delivery riders, they obviously work really hard and have really tight deadlines to meet. But when you look at the broader China, there's a really grueling work culture over there, where there's this thing called 996, where people are expected to work 9 a.m. to 9 p.m., 6 days a week. From that, you can kind of see that there's a lot of pressure to really commit yourself to work and outperform your fellow employees. A lot of young Chinese especially feel like they are trapped in a rat race. They don't see hope in their future. They feel like even though they have been studying really hard, outdoing their classmates, that does not necessarily guarantee them a good job. And this has become especially a dominant sentiment given China's economic slowdown and high youth and unemployment rates, which is why when people read about the kind of desperation and hopes that Wang writes about, it has particularly resonated with them.
2: And tell me more about this prize. What would it mean for him? What would the prize do for him?
0: So the prize does come with cash. The exact amount is unclear for this round of the prize, but as far as we know, in the past, it has been around $15,000. That's about 11,000 pounds. So that's quite a bit of money for a food delivery rider. And the truth is that since he went viral a few years ago, his finances has really turned around. He now runs a little grocery shop with his wife. But he has continued to do food deliveries on the side while also paying more attention and committing more time to his writing.
2: Do you know if he wants to continue the food delivery or not?
0: That's interesting, because you would think, given the freedom now to pursue writing full time or do some other job, he has actually said that he would continue to be a delivery rider. He thinks that it's something that he's used to doing every day now, and he doesn't necessarily have to stop just because he has gained some kind of recognition.
2: Well, also, it seems that the job inspires him, so why not?
0: It does. I mean, for his latest poetry collection, the award-winning one, he actually interviewed something like more than 100 delivery riders. So it's not just

0: his own experience that you're reading about. It's these little anecdotes, voices, the hopes and thoughts of delivery riders around China, really.
1: Rivers are water, and so are rain and snow. It's one reason I love the world. The sunrise is light, and so is the candle flame. It's another reason I love the world.
2: Wow, best of luck to Wang. Thank you so much, Koyu.
0: Thank you.
3: Thanks, Koyu, from BBC's Hong Kong Bureau, and to David Holt for reading Wang's poems. That's all we've got time for today. If you want to let us know what you think about the show or you have questions for us, send an email to thefifthfloor@bbc.co.uk. We love hearing from you. You can write to us at thefifthfloor, all one word, @bbc.co.uk.

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1: This is the BBC World Service. I'm Caroline Steele, and I'm in London for this year's episode of The Engineers. It's almost 100 years since the British pilot and mechanical engineer Frank Whittle invented the jet engine. Nowadays, there are around 12,000 jets in our skies at any given moment. Combined with helicopters, prop planes, and turboprops, the global fleet now amounts to 99,000 active aircraft. As flying has become more affordable, it's transformed how we connect, do business, and experience the world. So, what does the future of flight look like? Could tomorrow's aircraft be powered by cryogenic fuels? Will electric air taxis become a common sight? And might a short trip to space ever be affordable? I'll be with three world-leading engineers. Join me for The Engineers Flying at the Edge, straight after the BBC News.
2: BBC News with Danielle Jaworwiecka. An overnight sitting of the Republican-controlled US Senate has narrowly approved President Trump's former lawyer, Todd Blanche, as Attorney General. Mr. Blanche, who's been acting Attorney General since April, was approved by 50 votes to 49 after several Republican senators relented following weeks of uncertainty. Our global affairs reporter is Sasha Schlichter.
3: Republican Senators Susan Collins and Lisa Murkowski joined the Democrats in voting no. Both said they had fears that the Justice Department had become increasingly political and that Mr. Blanche would do little to stop any further erosion of its independence. It was only a third dissident, Bill Cassidy, finally being persuaded to change his mind that swung the vote early on Saturday morning. Democrats opposed him from the start, accusing the president of turning the Department of Justice into a political weapon of retribution.
2: The United States has pledged $1 billion in security assistance to Colombia after the inauguration of its new right-wing president, Abelardo de la Espriella. In a fiery maiden speech, he pledged to crush armed insurgents, rebuild the country and defend democracy. Our global affairs reporter Mimi Swaby says Mr. de la Espriella only narrowly secured victory.
4: He only won office by less than a percentage point, so very, very narrow margins. He did say in his first speech that the horrible night is over, referring to the past government. Does his supporters say he is the only decisive leader that will push Colombia forward? Critics, however, warned that his confrontational style could deepen divisions in a country where polarization has for many decades brought bloodshed.
2: After talks in Belgrade with Volodymyr Zelensky, President Aleksandar Vučić has reiterated that Serbia unequivocally supports Ukraine's territorial integrity and European path, but he stopped short of criticising Russia, a historic ally, over its war on Ukraine. Earlier, Mr. Vučić repeated that Belgrade was not prepared to impose sanctions on Moscow, but he said he looked forward to more cooperation with Ukraine. His words were spoken by a translator.
5: I believe that in the coming period we can raise that cooperation at the highest possible level. And the last thing that I can say is that I expressed my hope that

0: The final match. Porain's brother said the player was being pressured to sign papers accepting his deportation. Miami United described him as an exceptional footballer and said the whole club stood behind him. Prosecutors in Senegal have sent 71 men for trial after investigating them for homosexual relations. 28 others had their charges dropped. Senegal passed a new law in March, doubling the penalties for gay sex, which is now punishable by up to 10 years in jail. Since then, the Senegalese authorities have arrested more than 100 people, including some celebrities, on suspicion of having gay sex and, in some instances, of deliberately transmitting HIV. The retail giant Amazon has confirmed plans for a massive private gas power plant in Texas. It aims to provide energy for a new AI data centre. David Bamford reports.
1: Amazon says the Texas Gas Power Plant and AI Campus, to be known as GW Ranch, will be placed in the desert in Pecos County, west of San Antonio. It's designed to provide nearly 8 gigawatts of energy and will operate independently from the Texas electricity grid. Amazon has a permit to emit up to 30 million metric tons of greenhouse gases a year, but says it will explore using alternative solar energy.
0: Europe's most active volcano, Mount Etna, on the Italian island of Sicily, erupted overnight, triggering a red aviation alert. Footage shows an intense lava fountain at the Voragine crater. Local media reported a plume of smoke and ash more than 7,000 metres high. Catania Airport has suspended incoming flights, but departures are operating normally. BBC News.
2: I'm Caroline Steele. Welcome to the Engineers Flying at the Edge. Cryogenic jet engines for sustainable travel, vertical takeoff taxis for congested cities, hypersonic flights that could get you from London to Sydney in under 2 hours. Flight is being reimagined for our changing planet. I'm at the Royal Geographical Society in London with a live audience and three world-leading engineers at the forefront of making that change. They're here thanks to our partners, the Royal Commission 1851, a charity that supports research in engineering. Now, let me introduce our engineers. Kelly Latimer is from the US. She's been on the front line of aeronautical engineering as an experimental test pilot for NASA and Boeing, and also as director of flight test at Virgin Galactic, and she is now president of the Society of Experimental Test Pilots. Daniel Mochi de Lover is from Brazil. He started his career as a chemical engineer, but has since become president and CEO of Embraer X, which is the innovation arm of the world's third largest aircraft manufacturer. And Rob Miller is from here in the UK. He's director of the Whittle Laboratory and professor of aerothermal technology at the University of Cambridge. He is also director of the Rolls-Royce Whittle University Technology Centre. Please join me in welcoming them all. So, Kelly, my first question is for you. In your work as a test pilot, you've flown fighter jets, 747, spacecraft, but you trained as an aeronautical engineer. So what exactly is an experimental test pilot, and how does it tie into engineering?
3: So I think of the experimental test pilot as kind of your operational end of engineering. So we're sort of a jack of all trades, but master of none, where we understand a lot of different areas. So if you think about a new aircraft, you know, it comes off the line and the engineering team has a number of models, right? They model how it's going to perform, how it's going to climb, how much thrust there is, how much drag. So as the test pilot, we work with the engineers on, they have all these models, and we have a saying where all models are wrong, but some are useful. Because in the end, no model is perfect, right? It's just no way you're going to have a perfect model. And so as the test pilot, our job is to go out there, take the airplane, maneuver it through certain maneuvers, through certain areas of airspace, through certain altitude airspeed regimes, and get the data so they can go back and validate their models.
2: Daniel, your career began as a chemical engineer. You've also worked in software development, and now you're working in aviation engineering. So a huge range. Is there a sort of core principle or philosophy that underlies all of your engineering work?
4: Even though I started my career in a totally different field, but pretty much all of the projects I had the privilege to work on were related to the edge of technology and innovation, and trying to understand how can we improve, what's next.
2: And you've described your company, Embraer X, as a disruptor. What do you mean by that?
4: It's a great question. Typically, the incumbent companies in a certain market, and this theory works for any given market, the companies that are already established, successful,

0: have access to talents, to capital, sales channels. They have everything. For some reason, those companies, they stop to innovate, or they keep innovating incrementally. The breakthrough does not come from the incumbent company. Typically, the big game changer comes from a newcomer. We decided we prefer not to be the victim of a disruption. And that's when we started Embraer X, to try and come up with the new ideas or the new innovation that could redefine the way we think about aviation.
1: Thank you, Daniel. Rob, your lab is named after Frank Whittle, who was a British engineer who invented the jet engine nearly 100 years ago. He was definitely a disruptor. Would you say your lab follows a similar philosophy to Daniel's, or do you do it differently?
2: I think that's a really good question. I mean, we are in an age of disruption, and it's really important for those leading labs to really embrace that. And I think to understand that, you've got to think about Frank Whittle. I mean, Frank Whittle was somebody who was an apprentice, who then from an apprentice went on to officer training. He then went to Cambridge, and that he actually founded the company Powerjets that ran the first jet engine, taking a Cambridge bunch of graduates. They ran the first engine in 37. But what we started to realize over the last decade was that we'd become more and more supportive of the incumbent industries working on their next product. And it's really, really important that you do that, that the majority of your work really embeds in the truth and the reality of those incumbent industries. But we needed to spend more time on those disruptive tech. So we are launching the new Whittle Laboratory. And the new Whittle Laboratory is going to include a lab called the Bennett Innovation Lab. And the aim of that is to launch 20 to 30 missions over a decade, each aimed to win a new industry for the UK.
1: Wow. Okay, well, we'll keep my eyes peeled for that. Kelly, we need to talk about spaceflight. So you joined Virgin Galactic in 2014, and they have a really unique way of launching spacecraft. So there's a mothership, which to me basically looks like two planes sort of stuck together with their wingtips stuck together, and then sitting in between them is a spacecraft that somehow gets launched into space. How does that work?
3: So the mothership Eve basically is two fuselages, and everybody always asks, do the pilots sit in different fuselages? And no, we all sit in the right fuselage. So the left fuselage is basically empty. It's just there for aerodynamic and mass symmetry. So everything is in pretty much the right fuselage. So there's two pilots up there. The spaceship is hooked in between, so it's basically a three-point connection. The mothership takes off from a runway, so that was one of the really cool concepts of this, was you can make this operation anywhere you want in the world. You don't have to build a vertical launch. You don't have to have any of that infrastructure. You can just do it off of a runway. So anyways, the mothership takes off from the runway, climbs up to about 40,000 feet, pretty much heads in towards the landing runway, just drops the spaceship straight down. And this point, the spaceship is about half the weight of the mothership. So from I flew the mothership too, from dropping the spaceship, as soon as you let it go, you immediately get a 2G jump in the air in the mothership. It is awesome. And there's this big thing. And so you turn off to the side, the spaceship drops, so the pilot goes full forward just to get a good separation. We come back, and then you say fire. And the pilot in the right seat fires the rocket motor, and it is the most absolutely insane acceleration. It is 70,000 pounds of thrust within about a second.
1: Wow.
3: So, you know, 1G is like the force of gravity sitting here. It's 3.5 G's acceleration that way.
1: So you must feel like you're sort of being pressed into
3: your seat. Exactly. It's crazy acceleration. The vehicle accelerates. Basically, it goes transonic, supersonic, just on the other side of the supersonic. We run the stabilators, pull the aircraft straight up 80, 90 degrees. The rocket motor is still burning. We're still 70,000 pounds of thrust going straight up. And as we're burning fuel, we're getting lighter. So our acceleration is increasing. So it is like being shot out of a gun, out of the atmosphere. So you're just accelerating all the way up. The whole world just goes to black void. Then after 1 minute, and the rocket motor only burns for 1 minute, but that's all you need. That's enough to get you well out of the atmosphere and up to about 55 miles. The rocket motor shuts off. It goes zero gravity. Everybody in the back unstraps. There's windows all across the top. And then the pilots up front, we do what's called, we feather the vehicle. So essentially, we fold those booms. So the vehicle kind of folds into a 90 degrees. So the two booms in the back fold up 90 degrees. And when that happens, the vehicle rotates around, and you get the full view of the planet coming into view through the overhead windows, and it's absolutely stunning. And so that lasts about 3 minutes or so. And this whole time, the vehicle is a projectile. It's still going up, and as it begins to come down close to the atmosphere, we have a counter. We'll rotate the vehicle back around, and we'll have the passengers get back in their seats. Everybody straps in, and then you really feel the reentry because suddenly you're back in the atmosphere. So the G's come back on, and then once we get low enough,

0: they have enough atmosphere to fly, we defeather, pull the aircraft out of a dive, and then it's a glider, and we simply just do this circular, like any glider, a circular descending pattern over the runway, and you land right back on the same runway that you took off from.
1: Thanks, Kelly. So, Daniel, we're going to go from space to much, much closer to home.
2: Low altitude, exactly.
1: So I'm sure many listeners in our audience here in the room will agree traffic in cities can be a real problem. Your solution to that is the electric flying taxi, or an eVTOL, which stands for electric vertical takeoff and landing.
2: Exactly.
1: Some people might say, well, we have helicopters. What is it that eVTOLs can do that helicopters can't?
2: Helicopters, they can perform the mission, but they have a few shortcomings. Number one, they are very, very inefficient from a power energy consumption perspective. So it takes a huge energy just to keep a helicopter hovering in the skies. So you add energy costs, maintenance costs, it becomes a very, very costly solution. Besides, it's very, very noisy.
1: Yes.
2: So when we launched Embraer X, that was one of the first problems that we dedicated our attention to, exactly because urban population is increasing all over the world. So traffic is becoming a terrible problem. So why not explore the third dimension? This low altitude economy, could there be an answer there?
1: Yes.
2: And if we could come up with a design that is quiet enough to operate in an urban environment, that is not gonna contribute to more carbon emissions, that will be sustainable, that will be efficient, so that if it's lower cost to operate, lower complexity and lower cost to maintain, it's affordable. And people who can today afford a ground taxi ride, like a premium taxi ride, maybe for the same level of price, they could afford a shared ride in a flying vehicle.
1: That would be great. Okay, so they're hopefully will be cheaper than a helicopter, quieter than a helicopter, better for the environment than a helicopter. Thank you, Daniel. So Rob, back to you. The basic principle, the kind of the engineering behind the jet engine hasn't changed much in the last 100 years, but you've managed to significantly increase its efficiency by having a look at the tiny rotating blades that sit inside the engine. Can you talk us through what you've changed there? How did you make a difference?
3: Back in about 2004, Rolls-Royce were considering an engine called the Trent 1000, which would power the new Boeing Dreamliner. And they were looking to get the efficiencies up on that aircraft. And in a jet engine, you have a compressor that compresses the air up to about 50 times atmospheric pressure. And that's made up of rows and rows of rotating and stationary blades, these little blades about 20, 30 millimeters long, about 6,000 of them, raising the pressure up. And when they were manufacturing these blades, they were... You imagine each blade is like a wing of a plane, a small wing of a plane, and the leading edge is about 0.5 millimeters. And they were hand grinding these leading edges. So the question was, are the leading edges good enough? And we did some fundamental experiments in the Whittle lab that showed that by changing this little bit of the leading edge, the loss of the blade could change by 30%. Effectively, what was happening is there's the little layer on the surface called the boundary layer starts off laminar, very smooth and low loss, and then trips to turbulent and becomes high loss. And these leading edges were tripping the flow early. And so from these experiments, we then went and worked with a team at Rolls-Royce. And in tests, when the actual aircraft were fitted with these leading edges, as they put the new blades into the stationary blade rows, suddenly the performance jumped. And in the first 5 years, this was estimated to save about $220 million worth of fuel.
1: Wow.
3: And the CO2 savings are about 20 times the entire CO2 emissions of Cambridge University every year. And I think this is really important to understand that hard engineering problems on conventional technology can really make these non-linear gains in the world. Mm.
1: And I guess you can make a small change, but it can have such a big impact because, you know, aviation costs so much money and uses so much carbon that a small change can have a kind of profound effect.
3: That's absolutely right. And that then scales from plane engines to power stations. Gas-based power stations use the same technology.
1: Amazing. Thank you so much, Rob. So, Daniel, back to your eVTOLs. So they don't use jet engines, but instead you have

0: sort of 8 horizontally rotating blades which lift the vehicle, and then 1 vertically rotating blade which drives the vehicle forward. Why did you go for that design?
1: And the wings.
0: And the wings.
1: Don't forget the wings, because they are...
0: Key! Otherwise it might go down.
1: Yes, yes.
0: You can tell I don't design them.
1: They are key to beat the helicopter, as I was explaining before. So the 8 rotor lifters, they will allow us to take off in a very similar way, exploring the same phenomena that would lift a helicopter. But because it's a multi-copter, we have the redundancy. So the level of safety is much, much higher. And then when we get to the cruise altitude, only by then we'll turn on the pusher, the horizontal rotor that will start pushing the aircraft forward.
0: And by redundancy, you mean if one of the engine fails, you've got built-in sort of backup.
1: Exactly. Going back to the wings, right? When we turn on the pusher, it will start pushing the vehicle forward. And as it accelerates and gains more speed, there will be a transition to what we call the wing-sustained flight, the wing-borne flight. And then we turn off the 8 lifters because they are no longer needed.
0: I mean, I'm just picturing trying to
1: the
0: fly
1: the helicopter
0: this.
1: Becomes a fixed-wing aircraft at that moment.
0: But how do you not... So say I'm the pilot. You're going up. You've got your 8 rotating horizontal blades. You have to turn them off. I guess they need to stop in an exact formation, otherwise it's going to be quite chaotic. Then you have to turn on your forward-driving blade. How do you not stall? I'm sure I would instantly stall.
1: It is a great question. And the only reason we can do it in a very safe and smooth manner is the latest generation full fly-by-wire technology. So it's a computer and software. We have all those electronic controls in place that will take care of all of that complexity so that the pilot will be left with a very simple interaction.
0: Yeah.
1: And the system will then make a very smooth transition to get to the point where, as I said, the lifters will be turned off, only the pusher will be on, and then it's no longer a multi-copter. Now it is a fixed-wing aircraft that will benefit from the very high efficiency that the aerodynamics of the wing can provide, which is what makes it so much quieter and so much more energy efficient than the helicopter.
0: Thank you. So, Kelly, back to your work as a test pilot. So another incredible thing that you've done is you've flown a 747 with a rocket strapped under its wing full of satellites that was then launched into space. So what were the engineering challenges there? I imagine a fair few. It sounds like science fiction.
2: No, it was. I mean, so we came up with a 747, and we ended up modifying the left wing to carry this liquid-fueled rocket, so the rocket weighed about 60,000 pounds. And so the original concept, too, was just to drop it straight and level like we did with the spaceship. And then just with our pilot experience, we got talking with the launch team. We're like, well, wouldn't you rather us launch it at some type of an attitude? And they're like, oh, that would be way better, because then we have an upward trajectory. Because if you think about a rocket, you know, it's eventually going to go straight up or pretty much straight up. So if you drop it, it has to accelerate forward and then use a lot of its thrust to turn the corner. And that's all payload. That's more, you know, fuel that's needed, bigger rocket. So we took the best model of the aerodynamics with the rocket on board and also the added mass, went to a NASA simulator. But as you pull a large aircraft up to 35 degrees nose high, you start running out of airspeed very fast. So even though the trajectory is going up, you're slowly building angle of attack. And so to drop the rocket, there is this combination of altitude, airspeed, pitch angle, and angle of attack that was optimum. So we basically gave them this whole matrix. They ran it through all their simulations for the rocket, and we came up with what we called our launch maneuver. So it's 30,000 feet, 0.85 Mach, full power, a 2G pull. We get the 747 about 35 degrees nose high.
0: 35 degrees.
2: 35 degrees nose high. It is impressive.
0: When you take off at an airport, how many degrees is,
2: like,
0: is
2: 12.
0: That? 12. So, I mean, you must feel like absolutely strapped to the back of the seat. That is, yeah.
2: There you go.
0: Incredible piece of engineering. Thanks, Kelly. Now, Rob, you're working on a cryogenic jet engine, which sounds super cool. Thank you. Can you walk us through it? What exactly is it?
3: So you may have heard that people talking about cryogenic hydrogen. So by cryogenic, I mean you cool it down to the point where it actually becomes a liquid, and then you store it on board the plane as a liquid. Equally, you can have cryogenic natural gas. You cool that down until it becomes a liquid.

0: But what we started to realize just around the start of COVID was that as you liquefy these gases, effectively what you do is you store energy in them like a battery. And there's a new type of jet engine, really the first shift since Frank Whittle's original engine, which allows you to extract this as you expand it back out in the engine. And we calculated at the time, I remember we did a first analysis of the engine and we got about 10% improvement. That's 10% less energy to fly than any jet engine has flown before. And then we worked out theoretically 30% was possible, which is like just an incredible number, 30% less energy to fly than any aircraft engine that has ever flown before. And we approached the UK government about setting up a mission team. And the team's been working for about a year and a half, 2 years, and there's now 9 patents. It's an incredibly exciting piece of technology.
1: That's incredible. We'll talk more about it in a moment. Thank you so much, Rob. This is The Engineers Flying at the Edge from the BBC World Service. We'll be talking more about the future of flight later, but first, it's our audience's turn. Has anyone got a question about anything we've talked about so far? Hands went straight up. Could we start with the woman in the front here?
2: Kelly, I was wondering, what has been your scariest moment as a test pilot?
1: Oh, that's such a good question.
3: So I guess it would be a flight control problem I had on one of the aircraft that I was testing. And for a while, it was a little bit unsure if we were going to be able to come back and land. So basically, we were out testing something, flight control issue. So we spent, the good thing was we had a lot of time and fuel and everything, and because it was a test mission, we have a whole control room, which they're calling everybody in and working through it, and we had to go through some pretty non-standard procedures of like circuit breakers. I mean, you talk about the software and the automation and all of that. Of course, this is developmental tests, and so you do expect some things to go wrong, but that would be one for a while. We're all like, we may actually be in a scenario where we're not sure if we're going to be able to control this down to the runway. So that would be up there.
1: Gosh.
3: But in the end, we had all the engineer support and everything, and they basically had us run through some things, reset some computers, and then as soon as we were good, we're like, landing.
1: We're coming down
3: and
1: then
3: we
1: now.
3: Came down. But to the question before, but what that brings up is our software in the loop testing for software changes and stuff got a lot more vigorous after that.
1: I'm amazed you got back in the plane again, to be honest. If that happened to me, I'd be like, I'm staying on the ground. Thank you so much for your question. We now need to take a short pause, and we'll be back very soon to find out more about pioneering aviation.

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APM produces and distributes award-winning public radio programs that inform, engage, and captivate. 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

0: This is the BBC World Service. I'm Caroline Steele, and you're listening to the engineers flying at the edge. I'm talking to three world-leading aviation engineers, and so far, we've explored electric air taxis, suborbital spaceflight, and cryogenic jet engines. Still to come, we'll ask what the future holds for aviation, and whether flying can become faster, cleaner, and more accessible. Stay with us for the engineers straight after the BBC News.
1: BBC News with Danielle Jaworwiecka. An overnight sitting of the Republican-controlled US Senate has narrowly approved President Trump's former lawyer, Todd Blanche, as Attorney General. Mr. Blanche, who's been acting Attorney General since April, was approved by 50 votes to 49 following weeks of uncertainty. The Senate has also approved temporary funding to avoid a potential government shutdown in the run-up to the November midterm elections. The United States has pledged $1 billion in security assistance to Colombia after its new right-wing president Abelardo de la Espriella was sworn in. He pledged to crush armed insurgents and defend democracy. After talks in Belgrade with Ukraine's president Volodymyr Zelensky, President Alexander Vučić of Serbia has reiterated that his country unequivocally supports Ukraine's territorial integrity and EU membership. But he stopped short of criticising Russia, an historic ally, over its war on Ukraine.

0: Bulgaria says a drone has exploded just inside the border with Romania, close to the Trans-Balkan gas pipeline that links Turkey to Ukraine. The Prime Minister said there were no casualties. He said the drone contained a substantial amount of explosives. Prosecutors in Senegal have sent 71 men for trial after investigating them for homosexual relations. Another 28 had their charges dropped. FIFA says its boss, Gianni Infantino, strongly denies that UEFA paid off a woman described as his lover when he was head of European football. A FIFA spokesman said the allegation was categorically untrue. Miami United Football Club says it's deeply shocked by the detention of one of its players by US immigration agents. Matia Perrain, an Argentine national, was detained at Fort Lauderdale Airport as he travelled for a semi-final match. South Korea's National Football Association has apologised over allegations it provided sexual entertainment for 10 foreign referees in the country in 2011 and 2012. BBC News.
1: You're listening to the BBC World Service. I'm Caroline Steele, and this is The Engineers Flying at the Edge. I'm with three world leaders in the field of aviation engineering. Daniel Mochi-Delover is President and CEO of the aircraft innovators Embraer X. Rob Miller is a sustainable flight pioneer and director of the Whittle Laboratory at the University of Cambridge. And Kelly Latimer has been an experimental test pilot for NASA, Boeing and Virgin Galactic, and she's now president of the Society for Experimental Test Pilots. Everyone, please welcome back your engineers. So we're going to look ahead now. Rob, let's talk a bit more about your cryogenic engine. So the tech is there, you've got the patents. What next? I'm thinking, what infrastructural changes will we need to see?
2: So it really was brought home to me about 10 years ago. I was out actually in the pub in Cambridge with a friend of mine who worked at Red Bull Formula One, and he asked me what we were working on, and I talked about a new technology for a blade. And he said to me, when will it make engine? When would it fly? And I said, oh, 4 to 6 years. And I said, what were you doing today, Tony? And they'd seen an adaption on the Ferrari rear wing, and they tested 20 rear wings that day. And they'd fitted a computer surface.
1: You're talking about car motor racing here.
2: Yeah, car motor racing, Formula One. They'd seen the Ferrari rear wing, and they'd seen an adaption, and Red Bull had tested 20 wings that day. And they fitted a curve through the results. They predicted the best. They tested it, built it, tested it. It was the best. And they then sent that to track, and it was on the car the next day, the adaption. Now, Formula One is easier than aerospace.
1: Yes, two dimensions rather than three.
2: But not that much easier. And it took us 9 months to get Tony out of Red Bull, and everything changed in the Whittle app. And by using AI and augmented design, sort of running lots of computer simulations with the human interacting in a more sort of organic way, we managed to cut the design system, the design time down from about 100 days to 1 day.
1: And this is with the help of Tony, who you took from Formula One.
2: Yeah, that's right.
1: Good work.
2: And we can now take a technology. We did a formal trial, actually, with the UK government in about 2018. And the aim was to take four technologies around this loop. And in 2005, it had taken 2 years to take two technologies around this loop, and we did it in around a week. And basically, the new Whittle Laboratory is scaling that capability. We have a big new 4-megawatt facility. It's going to create a Formula One-type capability, which will be at least 100x quicker than anywhere else in the world.
1: And if you think about rolling out planes with cryogenic engines in airports like, say, Heathrow in London, how would Heathrow need to change? Because you've got to be able to get this fuel down to an incredibly low temperature. What kind of changes would you need to make?
2: So the really important thing here is a decision about what is practical in infrastructure change for a cost in the minimum amount of time. And there are a few solutions here. So what is amazing about aviation is the 20 largest hub airports in the world are responsible for half of aviation's fuel burn. Now, changing 20 structures in the world compared to changing all the airports in the world is doable.
1: It's better,
2: so you could decide if you took strategic hubs and you converted those to cryogenic systems, you could, I think that's probably the fastest way of making that conversion happen. I think the second thing to think about is political, because you have to have one political entity that would enforce the rules to force people, because as Daniel's been saying beforehand, the first time you build these, they will be more expensive. Mm. And so unless you

0: politically restrict the operation, and probably the EU and the UK together is a good zone in which you could start to maybe not the long haul, but you could take the medium haul flights across Europe, and you could tax effectively the jet fuel flights to make this more economic.
1: Thank you, Rob. So, Daniel, if your eVTOLs get to the point where the tech is 100% there, they're ready to go, cities aren't built for them at the moment, right? So you're also going to have to think about infrastructure changes. How will cities need to change to incorporate eVTOLs?
2: Absolutely. The good news for the start of operations is that the eVTOLs can start operating from existing heliports, helipads, airports. It's going to be a limited operation, not as many routes, but that's a good way to get started. As we progress, what we will need is to convert more locations to vertiports, which means bring the electrical infrastructure, the fast chargers. The other major challenge is related to the air traffic management. We've put in a lot of investment on that aspect because this will really make the difference to allow that ecosystem to scale in the big cities. One big advantage that we have is the knowledge of operating the current airspace on top of the city of São Paulo. I'll mention São Paulo because it's the most tolerant city in the world to number of helicopters flying simultaneously. The traffic is so bad,
1: and
2: it's a noisy city, it's a loud city, so people accept those 4 to 5 helicopters today is the most tolerant environment, which creates, I would dare to say, the most complex airspace to be managed around the globe today.
1: Do you think it's likely eVTOLs will be used to, say, shuttle people from a city centre out to an airport?
2: To an international airport. Yeah. That's one of the very first use cases that we see. Other use cases are like air ambulances or taking care of medical emergencies where the time you will save may imply in saving lives as well. So we'll start with few cities, few routes, and we're talking 3-4 years from now. It's not a distant future.
1: Great. Thank you, Daniel. So, Kelly, back to you. You have been incredibly important in super high-speed suborbital flight, and we're now hearing conversations about hypersonic passenger flights where people might be able to go from London to Sydney in under 2 hours. I mean, that sounds almost impossible. What's the idea behind it? What's the engineering?
3: Well, I mean, so one thing is you could do a suborbital flight, because Virgin Galactic had talked about that, where instead of the suborbital flight going straight up and down, you basically do it point to point. But if you think about it, the vehicles we have now, even hypersonic vehicles after they do a test, or space vehicles when they come back in, they're essentially projectiles. So when you come back in and re-enter, there isn't an engine, there's no holding pattern, there's no waiting for the runway to clear. I mean, you're coming down and you're not going to stop, so... And so if it's vertical, one challenge is, Starship would be capable of that, right? But you need to have the whole landing and the catching mechanism and that type stuff. Or if, like, we come back in like a glider, it's not going to be at Chicago O'Hare. You're not going to come in, like, clear the runway, everybody stand by, we got to land. But you certainly could do it, so we flew out of Spaceport America, so it's Las Cruces, so it's kind of out there. So if you pick a spot that's in the middle of nowhere and then you combine it with eVTOL, you can actually have those fast flights land someplace. But to have the technology to still have an engine that can go from the ground to hypersonic, back down to subsonic, and land again is really, really challenging.
1: So hypersonic is moving at faster than the speed of sound. Subsonic is slower than the speed of sound.
3: Yeah.
1: Your average passenger jet
3: hypersonic is very fast. So supersonic is up to about Mach 3 or so, and then hypersonic is when you're above Mach 3 and Mach 5.
1: And Mach 3 is 3 times higher than the speed of sound. And an average passenger jet, is that like 0.8?
3: 0.8, yeah, about 0.8.
1: Of the speed of sound? Mm-hmm. Okay, so this is, a hugely different way of traveling, but there's a world in which you could go up, go sort of do a quick suborbital flight, come down, land maybe in the middle of an Australian desert, jump on one of Daniel's eVTOLs, go to the centre of Sydney, and maybe do that in 4 hours?
3: Yeah, see that? And it actually is possible to do it with, and not have to be like a vertical where you could actually have a runway and do it where you come in as a glider, because there's other companies developing, suborbital vehicles that take off from the runway, get up and come back in. So it's possible, it's just a matter of weaving it in with current traffic and having some places a little bit outside of where all the congestion is for air traffic.
1: And I guess one of the key things that might make this possible is that at higher altitudes, the air is thinner, there's less resistance, you can travel faster, you can use less fuel, is that right?
3: Yeah, because once you have enough, it's all about getting the energy to get you out of the atmosphere. Then once you're out, it's pretty much a free ride, but how far you're going dictates how much energy and how much thrust you need to get there. So it all comes down.

0: down to whether you're taken off from the ground, whether you're being air launched, and then how far you want to go.
1: So it might be a good option for London to Sydney, but would be totally pointless for like London to Berlin, for example.
0: Yes, yes.
1: You need to
0: be
1: going
0: fun. It'd be really fun, but probably not economical.
1: Not efficient, yeah. So Rob, your lab defines itself as a global centre for net zero aviation and energy. Cryogenic engines, super exciting. We're not quite there yet. They haven't been rolled out yet. Is there anything that airlines or passengers could do right now to reduce the environmental impact of flying?
2: Yes, I think what a lot of people don't understand is that half the climate impact of aviation is not the burning of the fuel, it's the clouds, the contrails that form. So basically, one in 20, the white lines behind planes don't do any damage, but one in 20 flights travels through an area of airspace called ice supersaturated, about to grow a cloud. That cloud grows, it lasts for sort of 6-9 hours, and we know, you know, that at night, if it's cloudy, it feels warmer, and if it's clear sky, it feels colder. And that's because the cloud's like a blanket keeping in the heat to the Earth. And those clouds, that 1 in 20 flight, the cloud, over 6 to 9 hours, does the same warming of the planet, we think, though the uncertainty is relatively high, as the CO2 from all 20 flights do over 100 years.
1: What? Okay, wait, so in that very short time period, you're having the same effect as all of those flights over 100 years.
2: Yeah. But now, this is a real benefit because the areas that form those clouds are like thin pancakes. And therefore, if you knew you were in one and you changed the altitude of the plane, you could switch off that cloud formation. And so this is something that we think you could tackle relatively simply. We think it's that maneuver is probably a 1-2% extra fuel burn, but the savings are huge. Hopefully you will see in the next year or so the first large-scale trials going off, and hopefully the UK will be leading those trials. But this is a real opportunity over the next 5 to 10 years to have a big impact.
1: Because am I right in thinking that the impact on climate change from clouds formed through planes is higher than from the fuel burnt?
2: Yes.
1: Which is wild.
2: It's amazing. So I think what's really interesting about it is there's only two ways to cool the planet. One way is to capture CO2 from the atmosphere and store it underground. The other way is to stop making the clouds from planes tomorrow.
1: Right. Sounds slightly more doable.
2: Well, and by 2050, we estimate that this cloud formation will be worth 0.1 degrees of world warming.
1: Wow.
2: Now, with the climate agreement of 1.52 degrees, 0.1 degree is a large amount.
1: It's a big chunk, yeah.
2: Yeah.
1: My final question, which is for all of you. So we've talked about suborbital flight, eVTOLs, cryogenic jet engines, all really exciting. But can we just be realistic for a moment? So if you think about the future of flight in the next 30 or 40 years, what do you realistically think it will look like? What changes do you think we will actually see? So, yeah, let's start with you, Rob.
2: OK, so the big challenge over 30 to 40 years is that at the moment, the way we're decarbonising flight is we're talking about sustainable aviation fuel. And sustainable aviation fuel is making a replacement from jet fuel out of effectively waste biomass. Now, if you scale that up to 2050, 60, you're pretty much using half of the world's waste biomass for aviation. It just becomes an unsustainable problem. And therefore, if we're going to decarbonize aviation, not thinking about the difficulty in the shorter term, if you're thinking about 2050 to 2060, you have to get carbon out of the cycle. And really, hydrogen is one way of doing that. There are other ways of doing that. But you cannot imagine a world of aviation in 2060 plus where carbon is still in the system. There just isn't enough biomass on the planet, and the collecting of it will become too extreme. The demands on the planet will become too extreme. So sustainable aviation fuel is a good transition, but the end state has to be different.
1: And Kelly, what do you think? What do you think we're going to see in our skies in 30 to 40 years?
0: So I think in the near future, we're going to see the return of supersonic commercial flights. I think there's a big push for that now. NASA has a program with the Quiet Boom X-59, so they're demonstrating Quiet Boom technology. FAA, due to this, is going back and kind of look at those changes. So I think that's one thing that we're going to see as far as getting faster. We're going to see that jump back into supersonic flights.
1: So commercial passenger jets being able to go faster than the speed of sound, like
0: yep.
1: the Concorde
0: yep.
1: used to.
0: Yeah. And I think we'll see that, and it used to be just over water, but I think we'll actually see that change and be over land as well, which is a huge opening to the market. Yeah, there's other technologies out there, like flying wing has been there for a long time. And

0: There's actually companies that are involved in doing that. NASA's looking at a potential X-plane for that. But
1: so that sort of looks like it's just like a giant wing, and people sit inside the wings. There's no kind of tube with wings. It's just a big flying triangle.
0: Yep, exactly. And it's about 30% more efficient than, you know, with the fuselage wing. So new interior, though, so you're going to have some, like, you know, little cameras that are just showing a picture of stuff and not actually looking out the window.
1: And Daniel, what about you? What do you think? 30 to 40 years, what are we realistically going to see in our skies?
2: You know, when we launched Eve Air Mobility, which is the spin-off company working with the eVTOL, one of the things that I think really got us excited is that we see it, as challenging as it is, as a first step in a long journey. The eVTOL has been teaching us how to deal with high-voltage systems on board the aircraft, battery systems, battery management systems. It's a whole new world that is opening up, but still is a first step. Mm. What we see in the time frame that you described is for shorter haul. I mean, the eVTOL will cover a very short distance inside the city, but maybe connecting cities that are not that far from each other, we'll start seeing hybrid electric solutions or hydrogen fuel cell. We'll eventually get to hydrogen being burned in the turbine. We'll have to see sustainable aviation fuel as a transition. We agree with that. Brazil, for example, has a very successful biofuel programs for decades. We can run our entire automobile fleet 100% ethanol. Mm. If we electrify that fleet, maybe we'll have a lot of ethanol available to go,
1: ready.
2: To, go to a route that we call ATJ, alcohol to jet.
1: Yeah.
2: So we
1: Rob
2: can.
1: Rob looks like he wants to jump
3: very
1: in.
3: Briefly.
1: Yeah, go for it.
3: So I think one certainty over the next 20, 30 years is it's going to be an incredibly exciting domain work in. And I wish I was younger.
1: So you could...
2: Well said. Yeah. Extremely well said. And the configurations that Kelly mentioned, the blended wing body and other examples, for a very, very long time, we've been used to think of an airplane as the tube and the wings.
1: Yes, it's hard to picture a flying triangle.
2: It's hard to picture something different, right?
1: Yeah.
2: The eVTOL is already something
1: pretty different.
2: The blended wing body is another example. What other examples of configurations, novel configurations, may come up from the brilliant minds of the young engineers who are still about to join our industry and that are probably more welcome to do so right now than in any other time in the last decade. So it will be indeed a very exciting time.
1: Thank you. This is The Engineers Flying at the Edge from the BBC World Service. It's the turn of our audience again. Who has a question for our panelists? If we go to, I think, the person who's directly in front of you there, and then if we come to the person here. Thank you.
4: Hello, my name's Sandy Millen. You mentioned quite a few different fuel sources, but nobody said anything about solar. Will solar have any role in the future of aviation at all?
1: Good question. Rob, do you want to take this one?
3: Yeah, I'm happy to say that. So the power density involved in solar is just not sufficient to do anything more. You will see solar coming in what are called HAPS, high altitude vehicles. So you might well get communication systems that can be put up at high altitude or monitoring of ground for environmental reasons, but there isn't just the power density, I'm afraid. Mm. And batteries will take you a certain distance, but ultimately some form of fuel, chemical fuel. And really just the one choice in chemical fuel you have to make is jet fuel at the moment, or we know it as dinosaur juice.
2: There is lots of energy.
3: An incredibly complex molecule. And making complex molecules is hard. Really, you want a way of making a simple molecule, CH4, methane, or H2. They're the ways we're going to scale fuel production. Scaling making dinosaur juice is just really expensive and hardware heavy.
1: Great, thank you, Rob. And so we had a question over here.
5: First of all, thank you all very much. It's fascinating. I began in the aviation industry in 1969 with BOAC, so I've watched aviation change considerably. The key thing about aviation is that it runs for profit, allowing for government, war, and emergency. It's got to be profitable. This is where the divide between science and technology and socioeconomics comes in. How are you going to ensure that your technology goes into service sustainably?
1: I think maybe there's one for you, Daniel. Sure. You said that you're hoping for the eVTOLs to be a similar price to a sort of premium taxi. Could you give me a quick answer to that question?
2: Aviation is a very thin margin industry, as you certainly recall. So it's

0: big challenge when we talk about sustainable aviation fuels, when we talk about even liquefied hydrogen. Or today, it seems like very hard to make them comparable on a price basis. But as a society, we need to be asking ourselves the question, how do we price the carbon-based fuels, the dinosaur juice, the externalities that are not considered when we make those price assumptions? How do we want to split or share that cost when we deploy new technology? They start at a higher point, and the learning curves and scale will typically bring that cost down. But you need to get started.
1: So I think you've hit the big problem with transition of technology in aviation. No aircraft ever launched which isn't at least a 10% better value proposition than the incumbent aircraft has ever succeeded since the start of aviation, and many that are better than a 10% value proposition have failed. Now, we've modelled, if you're interested, the Aviation Impact Accelerator, a global modelling capability led out of Cambridge, has modelled the costs. And virtually all the routes to net zero are about 30% more expensive. So you've got to tax in some way if you want to get that transition. There is one route which breaks that rule, and that is the route to green methane. So if you had an aircraft today that ran on liquid natural gas, it would be cheaper to operate in the United States by about 10% than a current aircraft. Once you've done that, you've got a cryogenic system in operation, and then you would start to scale into green methane. And the green methane is going to be scaled because Musk is scaling green methane in California for the Mars missions. And the reason he's doing that is because CH4 is super easy to make. You know, it's not dinosaur juice, it's cow farts. It's the Sabatier process, and they're going to fly the plants to Mars and build the fuel to come back. So California will be awash with green methane. So there is a route there that is practical and cheaper, but it is the only one. The rest are all more expensive.
2: Can I get hands up? Who's got a question for Kelly? The woman in the blue trousers in the middle, please. Just there.
3: Hi, my name is Kath. And I've got a question about when you're talking about the suborbital flights going up and coming down, does that introduce high Gs, and is that something the average community needs to get used to, or is that something that needs to get overcome before that's realistic?
4: Yeah, so there is. So the pull to go up is on the order of 3.5 to 4 Gs, and then the reentry is 3.5 Gs. So yeah, when we have our spaceflight participants come out, we actually give them a week of training. So it actually would be something, because that's a little bit past what you would normally see. And so we give them some training on how you combat the high Gs. It's actually for a short amount of time, but that's something where in designing the vehicle and the profile, if it's going to be a commercial flight, you're not going to have people come out for training. So you would have to actually adjust the profile for that. Mm. Anything up to 2 Gs you can do, because that's like a 60-degree bank turn. But yeah, great point that the mission, that the profile that we fly would probably not be suitable for just commercial, anybody jump on.
2: Or when you buy a ticket, you might have to, I don't know, go do a day of training where you sit with an elephant on your chest to get ready. Okay, so we've got time for one more question. Hands up. Let's go for this person in the very front.
5: Yeah. So we've seen driverless cars come onto our streets. Do you think in the future we will see flightless or pilotless aircraft?
4: Mm. Sadly, yes. I would say that there's a huge, I mean, we're talking about the future. The future is, and there's a question about automation. The future is more automation, more autonomy. I mean, artificial intelligence, co-pilots. I mean, that's the future. So, yes, I think you would never have a commercial flight with a lot of people without anybody who's monitoring, but it may just be one person. But absolutely, that's the future.
0: For the e-vehicles, it's part of the design. Mm. So we pragmatically believe we'll start operating with the pilot on board. But again, in order to scale up that industry, pretty much all players are assuming it will be autonomous.
2: Okay, so we need to get ready for flights without pilots. Sounds absolutely terrifying.
0: And I will remind you, for those in this room who are about my age, elevators use it to have pilots.
2: So it's a good point. There were elevator operators, that's true.
0: We're not missing them.
2: Yeah. Thank you so much for your questions, everyone. I wish we could take more, but I'm afraid we're out of time. That's it for the Engineers Flying at the Edge at the Royal Geographical Society in London. I'm Caroline Steele. On behalf of the BBC World Service, our partners, the Royal Commission 1851, and my producer, Charlie Taylor, please join me.

0: in giving a warm round of applause for our brilliant engineers, Rob Miller, Daniel Mochi-Glover and Kelly Latimer. Thank you so much. Thank you. Goodbye.
1: Good morning. 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We are Four Corners Public Radio. You can find us online at ksut.org. Thanks for joining us this morning on San Juan Sunrise. Tammy Graham here with you, your host. Starting off this morning's set with a song called Clearing Skies from Michael Koontz.

Music from Jhelum, concluding our first set of music on San Juan Sunrise. Ahead of that, Amos Lee. Also heard from David Benedict, an instrumental from Jonathan Brook. Brandi Carlile brought us Most of All, Mary Youngblood, the Native Flute Ensemble, and Michael Kuhnt starting out this morning's San Juan Sunrise. 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

New music from Brent Cobb, wrapping up the first hour of music on San Juan Sunrise. Also heard from Valerie June, covering a Nick Drake song, Pink Moon. Andreas Wollenweider, also heard from Beatle Jazz with Blackbird.

Allie McGurk, the Matt Flinner Quartet, of course, is, or Izzy, as some of you may know him, with Over the Rainbow, started off with music from Mapache. The time is 7 o'clock. Thanks for joining us. 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Stay tuned at 8 o'clock for NPR's Weekend Edition. One more hour of San Juan Sunrise. We're going to start off this next set of music with Bella White. She is our featured artist this next coming week at KSUT. She has a new release out, and we're going to take a listen to one of the singles. This is Little Things.

Steve Martin and the Steep Canyon Rangers with The Great Remember. You're listening to Four Corners Public Radio, KSUT. This is San Juan Sunrise. We also heard the Milk Carton Kids in that set of music with the City of Our Lady. Jake Aaron with Leave the Light On. Tommy Emmanuel brought us a nice instrumental with Little Georgia. Eliza Gilkison with Times Like These. Also heard from Hermanos Gutierrez. Dervish featuring Afa Donovan, new music from Dervish with Jackie. Bela Fleck brought us System 7. 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One more set of music on San Juan Sunrise before we head into page one with Nancy. Immediately followed by Weekend Edition. This is Joan Armatrading.

0: Lucinda Williams capturing the Big Red Sun Blues. Many of us have been feeling with these kind of strange sunrises and sunsets that are indeed very red. Ahead of that, Ronnie Earl with Blues for Bill. Also heard Mara O'Connell with Another Morning. Under the Willow Tree from Chatham County Line. Peter Rowan brought us All on a Rising Day. Also heard Jake Shimabukuro featuring Ziggy Marley with All You Need Is Love. Started out this set of music with Joan Armour Trading's Whatever's For Us, For Us. It's time now for Page One with Nancy, with support provided by a private family foundation wishing to acknowledge the contribution of Maria's Bookshop to our region over the past 41 years.
1: Hi, it's Nancy from the Durango Public Library, and this is Page One, just a little nibble of a new book from your library. In case you've forgotten about reading, this program gives you a tiny sample of one of the books in our collection. Here's page one of The Case of the Murdered Muckraker. Harriet Morrow's morning bicycle ride to the Prescott Agency had left her overheated and agitated, and she ran hot as it was. Shedding her black suit jacket and bowler hat, she dabbed her nape with a handkerchief, wishing she could loosen her bow tie and unbutton the collar of her men's dress shirt. Feeling the damp fabric clinging to her back, she wondered if ironing her wardrobe before each workday would be a waste of time now that Chicago had finally emerged from another frigid winter, her 21st, and by recollection, the most severe. As for her undercarriage, she was grateful that her trousers, also men's, were no warmer than conventional attire, although she'd be the first to admit a petticoat and long skirt provided superior air circulation, especially when pedaling her Victoria bicycle at high speed. Desperate for a cooling breeze, Harriet plucked a letter opener from her desk drawer and stabbed at the dried paint holding the window sash firmly in place. Apparently, the office's previous occupant, another junior field operative, had never desired the relief of outdoor air. "I say, Miss Morrow, Lizzie Borden might admire your

0: approach to subduing that window. Recognizing the voice, Harriet spun around, wearing a wry smile. "I'll have you know the case against Miss Borden lacks sufficient evidence, whereas I've been caught red-handed and readily admit my murderous intention." She waggled the letter opener before her colleague. "I might as well be trying to carve a Christmas ham with a spoon. You don't happen to have a crowbar in your office by chance?" Matthew returned a grin. "As would any reputable operative, I keep mine in a locked cabinet, nestled between a blowtorch and sticks of dynamite." "Just if you like, but I'll be looking no better than those." She nodded toward a vase of wilted roses on the edge of her desk. "If I don't get this window open right quick." Grimacing at his long wool coat, she added, "You must be half reptile to withstand wearing that heavy thing indoors." "My office may be next door, but it's freezing." He pointed to a vent high in the wall. "The heat from the boiler blows directly into your office, bypassing mine altogether. It's like that throughout the agency. Half the staff are threatened by heat stroke, and the others hypothermia. Before it comes to that, perhaps I could have your assistance in prying open this dadgum window." "We both know I'm no stronger than you are," he said matter-of-factly. "Perhaps if we both put our muscle to it." After much tugging and whispered curses, he snapped his fingers. "There might be a useful tool in the janitor's closet. I'll be right back." Harriet watched Matthew depart, knowing the swoony effect his lean physique and meticulously oiled red hair with a touch of curl had on other women in the office. That he did nothing to stir her desire simplified their friendship. Moreover, the feeling was mutual. As decisively as Harriet Morrow was attracted only to women, Matthew McCabe would forever disappoint any woman who lingered in his office doorway hoping for a luncheon invitation. Although they were both junior field operatives, Matthew had worked at the Prescott Agency for 2 years, whereas Theodore Prescott had hired Harriet only 3 weeks earlier as his agency's first ever female detective. Matthew had not only helped her solve her first case involving a missing maid, but he had also become her trusted and only true friend at the agency. Harriet swept the dried rose petals from her desk and into the rubbish bin. Although the flowers were a week past their prime, she hadn't been able to bring herself to discard them. Even in their lifeless condition, they reminded her of their sender, Barbara Wozniak. Thoughts of the woman reliably added a tinge of pink to her apple cheeks. Sensing someone's presence, Harriet turned to see Madeleine, Mr. Prescott's private secretary, standing in the doorway. "He wants a word," she announced, radiating the charm of a prison matron. Before Harriet could respond, Madeleine added a curt, "Now." To read the other 300 pages of The Case of the Murdered Muckraker by Bob Osler, come to the Durango Public Library. We're located at 1900 East 3rd Avenue. For our hours and other information, visit durangoco.gov. The library, a great place to get unstuck.
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So ladies and gentlemen, I present to you...

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1: Mike, Nuchu, Ike Joyce. This afternoon, the Ute word is Gaguchin. Agat Aina Gaguchin means how are you, grandmother? Gaguchin. Agat Aina Gaguchin.
0: Southern Ute Indian Tribes 2026 Special Runoff Election. Chairman seats. Remainder of the previous chairman's term resigned Melvin J. Baker. The election board has determined that these are the dates for the upcoming 2026 special runoff election, according to the Constitution and Election Code. Special runoff election is Thursday, August 27th. 2026 polls will open at 7 a.m. and close at 7 p.m. New voter registration deadline, as well as absentee ballot request deadline, are both scheduled Wednesday, August 18th, 2026 by 5 p.m. Emergency absentee ballot request deadline is Wednesday, August 26th, 2026 by 5 p.m. The 2026 special runoff election will be held at 285 Lincoln Street in Ignacio, Colorado. Contact the election board if you have any questions or concerns, 970-563-2303. Off reservations may utilize the reservation number. That is 1-800-772-1236, extension 2303. And on the ballot, vote for one, Christine Sage and Adam Red. Southern Ute Indian Montessori Academy registration. SUIMA is accepting new and re-enrolling student registration forms for the 2026-2027 school year. Please go to SUIMA's website at www.suima.org. 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If you have any questions, please give them a call at 970-563-0253. DP No Nooch Market opening day is June 3rd from 11 to 2 p.m. Please join them for their annual Pinot Nooch Market at the Skayuk Casino outside every Wednesday from 11 a.m. to 2 p.m. Come support your community and local vendors while enjoying a fun afternoon of shopping, connection, and cultural. If you are interested in being a vendor this season, please reach out to Allison Wall at 970-563-2281. 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The Southern Ute Utilities Division currently has 77 bear-proof trash cans available for tribal members on a first-come, first-served basis. 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
2: Welcome, welcome to another edition of Soul Deluxe. I am Byron Fenix, guiding you on a musical journey through the underground. Weird times we're in. So I hope that the music is finding you in a good place. This is Soul Deluxe, you know what to do.

It's been a while since I've been in the studio. And it's always my great pleasure to bring you music. Especially in times going on right now. You just need to forget what's going on in the world. Tune it out. Even if it's for a split second. And this is why I do what I do for you. In the background, it is Change. Before this, Everything Is Recorded, featuring Sampha. And started things off with a remix from James Pants, Champler Fowl, and a group that I'm digging right now. After that was Ray Moore with Boss DR55. But let's get into this.

dropping a little remix on you from King Koya. That was Tom Tom Club. Genius of Love. Released back in 2001. Finally got my hands on a good copy of that. Remember to stay connected to us through our website, souldeluxeradio.com. Hit me up at souldeluxe@radiophoenix.org. And on all the socials, Instagram, Facebook, Soul Deluxe. I'm your host, Byron Phoenix. And if we haven't connected before, let's do that. Big up to everybody tuning in. Out of New York, checking in. California, Wisconsin, all over Arizona. Much love to you all.

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As we dig deeper into the underground, we will start things off with Bilal Salam. Very interesting track. A bit all over the place behind the text, but it's like riding a bike. And to those of you who want music submitted to the show, you can contact me at souldeluxe@radiophoenix.org. Also, byron@radiophoenix.org is another way to get at me. 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Facebook, Instagram, all Soul Deluxe. But let's get into this. Turn it up.

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That's right, you're tuned in with me, Byron Phoenix, on Soul Deluxe. 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

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Trim any tree branches that overhanging the home. 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Ensure the driveway is at least 12 feet wide to accommodate emergency vehicles. 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

0: That is Wayne Sellers Jr. with She Texts Me, She Texts Me Not. 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
1: 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Coming up in this hour, we've got music from Cheryl Bear, Kaylee Jade, Brandon Solomon, Brent Thomas Dibo, Diet, and much more. Stay with us.

I'm Alexis Salih. Let's explore the Indigenous sounds and stories with Indigify. Raven Gunadukta and Shoshona Kish of the band Digging Roots are a dynamic husband and wife team. Their music is genre-bending with hints of blues, roots, alternative, reggae, and hip-hop. From the album For the Light, this is Digging Roots with Sunshine.

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1: When I approach a new project, I frequently start off by saying, my intention is to honor you. My intention is when we create a photograph, when we create an image together or a project, when you look at that image, I want you to feel good about yourself. I want you to feel like you're representing yourself and your family and your people in a good way. I'm very mindful of angles, of lighting, all these different nuances that go into creating an image really can change our perception of somebody. And so it just goes back to that honoring. And regardless of, you know, where I am, regardless of socioeconomic status, regardless of some of the tools that I have, there are times that I'm very fortunate to work with very expensive tools. And there are times that I don't have them and there's no budget for it. But that doesn't mean I can't lead with that intention of wanting to honor somebody. And I'm very careful with that. I'm very mindful of that.

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I hope you enjoyed that clip into our new podcast. Check it out and let us know what you think. Before that, we heard music from Kaylee Jade with Years Ago off her EP Years Ago, Hey Cousin from Cheryl Bear, and we opened with Sunshine from Digging Roots. That's off their 2014 album For the Light. Now this is Brandon Solomon with Reservation Line.

From Kaylee Cardinal, that's The Devil is a Blue-Eyed Man. Before that, Brent Thomas Dibo with Crying Over You. Walk Away from Brandy Vezina. And Brandon Solomon with Reservation Line. We've got more music coming up. 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

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We'd love to hear your music, or if you're fans of an Indigenous artist out there, we'd love to hear it. Thanks for staying with us, or if you're just tuning in, welcome to the show. From Dayette, this is We're Still Here.

Music there from Coalition with Cry. Charlie Laurie with Go Wild. From the album Long Time Leaving, we heard The Slaughter from Krista Couture. And We're Still Here from Diet. Now this is Good Morning Helen with Beyond the Pines.

The hallucination. The human beings. The people. See the spiritual in the natural through sense and feeling. Everything is related. All the things of earth and in the sky have spirit. Everything is sacred. Confronted by the alien nation, the subjects and the citizens see the material religions through trauma and numb. Nothing is related. All the things of the earth and in the sky have energy to be exploited. Even themselves, mining their spirits into souls sold. Into nothing is sacred, not even their self. The Ally Nation, Alien

A Tribe Called Red featuring John Trudell, Lito Pimenta, and Tanya Tagak with Ally Nation off the album We Are the Hallucination. Before that, Yippee from Cherokee Rose and Beyond the Pines from Good Morning Helen. If you want to explore more Indigenous music and artists, follow us on Instagram at Indigify Music or like Indigify on Facebook. 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

0: Cab for Cutie, Cranberries, music from Steven Sanchez, David Byrne, recent stuff from the Fruit Bats, and we started off with Bonnie Light Horseman and Tumblin' Down. This is KSUT, Four Corners Public Radio, KSUT Ignacio, KUTE Ignacio, KDNG Durango, KUSW Flora Vista, and KPGS Pagosa Springs. You can find us online at ksut.org. I'm Kenny B. You're listening to the Saturday Blend. I've got more music coming up right after NPR News headlines. 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That's Saturday, August 22nd from 2 to 7 at Rotary Park in Durango, featuring food, music from Cross-Eyed Bears, also games, vendors, and more. 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
1: Live from NPR News in Washington, I'm Linda Kenyon. The Senate has voted to confirm Todd Blanche to serve as Attorney General. The deciding vote came from Louisiana Republican Senator Bill Cassidy. NPR's Claudia Grisales reports on what made Cassidy support Blanche.
2: He admitted he too had concerns over Blanche's role in things like that anti-weaponization fund. Here's Cassidy on the Senate floor.
3: Mr. Blanche is not perfect, and he will tell you this, but the choice is not between perfection and Mr. Blanche. It is between Mr. Blanche and another acting attorney general who may not run the department effectively under President Trump.
2: So he argued Blanche would actually have more leverage to push against the president if he was confirmed to the role.
1: Other Republican senators, including Senator Lisa Murkowski of Alaska and Susan Collins of Maine, did not support Blanche's confirmation, in part due to his previous role as President Trump's personal attorney and whether he would challenge the president. They also cited Blanche's handling of the Epstein files and whether his assurances against the anti-weaponization fund would stand. Legal aid groups that have represented migrant children for months without pay could soon be getting a check from the Trump administration after a federal judge's order. Tyke Hendricks reports from member station KQED.
4: In December, the government stopped paying the nonprofits for representing unaccompanied kids in immigration court. This week, a federal judge in Oakland ordered the government to pay about $65 million. The checks are due to arrive Monday.
5: It's incredibly important to have this money.
4: Alvaro Huerta with Immigrant Defenders Law Center in Los Angeles represents the groups.
5: Because we do feel an ethical obligation and moral obligation to ensure that children have someone standing beside them in court.
4: The future's unclear for the nation's more than 20,000 unaccompanied kids because the legal aid contract expired last month. For NPR News, I'm Tyke Hendricks in San Francisco.
1: The stock market soared this week, even as the job market showed signs of weakness, NPR's Scott Horsley reports.
6: Investors focused their attention on strong corporate earnings reports and renewed hopes that a diplomatic deal can be reached to end the war with Iran. Retail gasoline prices have been falling in recent days, although they're still more than a dollar a gallon higher than they were when the war began. Higher energy prices have been a drag on the economy, causing restaurants and retailers to cut jobs last month. Revised figures also show hiring in May and June was weaker than had been reported. Investors hope the lackluster jobs report will make the Federal Reserve less likely to raise interest rates next month. For the week, the Dow rose 3%, the S&P 500 index climbed more than 3.5%, and the tech-heavy NASDAQ jumped more than 5%. Scott Horsley, NPR News, Washington.
1: Investors shrugged off the news that employers cut more than 20,000 jobs last month. 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

0: Thousands of people in central British Columbia are fleeing a fast-moving wildfire. It's just one of dozens of wildfires spreading across the province. As Dan Karpinchuk reports, officials in the district of Summerlin have declared a state of emergency.
1: The evacuation order covers the entire district. Officials say the Bald Range wildfire exploded in size over the past 24 hours and now poses a significant threat to the health, safety, and welfare of the more than 12,000 people who live there. The region's emergency information officer says it has become one of the quickest moving and fastest growing fires experienced in the area. Recent surveys suggest the fires in British Columbia, the Northwest, and in Northern Ontario have sparked a sharp rise in Canadians' concerns about climate change. For NPR News, I'm Dan Karpinchuk in Toronto.
0: California is joining Texas in requiring content creators to say if they've been paid by a political campaign to post about a particular candidate. The state also is considering cracking down on those who don't make that disclosure. Campaigns have long worked with celebrities and major influencers to win over voters, but now they are teaming up with smaller creators to reach more tailored audiences who could affect the outcome of any election. The debate over whether disclosure rules for political advertisements should apply to content creators comes ahead of the midterm elections and ahead of the 2028 presidential election, so this debate is likely to heat up much further. I'm Linda Kenyon, NPR News in Washington.
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0: That's music from Say Shishi finishing up that set. Cut and Rewind, the name of the song. Also, Natalie Bergman and Beck in there. You've Got a Woman. We heard from Los Lobos, also Rai Cooter and Manuel Galban. Music from Mickey Hart and the One Giant Leap Project featuring Eddie Reader. Andy Summers started off that set with The Island of Silk. 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

the world knows there's no choice. No. And the people in the neighborhood, they would if they

0: Music from the Charlie Hunter Trio, finishing up that set on the Saturday Blend with a tune called Squiddle Sticks. You're listening to the Saturday Blend. More music coming up, another hour, right after NPR News headlines. This is KSUT Ignacio, KUTE Ignacio, KDNG Durango, KUUT Farmington, KUSW Flora Vista, KPGS Pagosa Springs, and KZNM Toyoak. 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
1: Live from NPR News in Washington, I'm Linda Kenyon. The Senate has narrowly approved Todd Blanche to serve as the new U.S. Attorney General. NPR's Franco Ordonez reports the vote puts President Trump's former personal lawyer in charge of the Justice Department.
2: Blanche overcame a final hurdle after securing key support from Republican Senator Bill Cassidy of Louisiana. It's a major win for Blanche, but also for President Trump, who gets his person in the top job. It also ends a rough few weeks of party infighting over the nomination between Trump and Senate Republicans. Now, it's a tough job, and some Republicans remain concerned about Blanche's independence. Trump has pressed for the department to go after his political enemies. And as acting attorney general, Blanche had moved swiftly advancing controversial investigations against some of the president's political targets, including former FBI director James Comey. Franco Ordonez, NPR News, traveling with the president.
1: The U.S. Postal Service continues to face major financial challenges. NPR's Hansi Lo Wang reports the self-funded mailing agency is reporting a net loss for the third quarter in a row this fiscal year.
3: Tens of millions of people rely on the U.S. Postal Service to deliver mail and packages at least 6 days a week to just about every address in the country. And in turn, USPS relies on selling stamps and service fees, not tax dollars. But with people sending a lot less mail compared to decades ago, plus inflation and fuel costs, USPS ended its third quarter of the fiscal year with a net loss of $2.5 billion. David Steiner is a Postmaster General.
4: As things stand, the Postal Service is expected to be self-sustaining while, at the same time, fulfilling mandates that are inherently unsustainable and do not cover their costs.
3: USPS, which is a financial supporter of NPR, has paused payments to its worker retirement funds in order to avoid running out of cash. The Postal Service now projects that crisis may come as soon as 2031. Anzi Luong, NPR News.
1: A red flag warning looms over part of Washington state. Firefighters there are taking aggressive steps to prevent another major wildfire in areas already scarred by the Spokane Complex fires. Daniel Ramey, a spokesman with the California Interagency Incident Management, says crews are primed and ready if those fires pick up.
5: We made sure everyone was in the loop. We're predicting those heavy winds. Now all those crews are here. They're going to be bolstered, and we're going to upstaff every single division that we have any concern about.
1: Ramey also says fire officials are working closely with law enforcement when it comes to whether to order evacuations. The U.S.-Iran war continues to affect Iran's Middle Eastern neighbors. The United Arab Emirates reports Iranian missiles targeted one of its ships that's owned by Abu Dhabi state-run ADNOC Oil Company. No casualties were reported. You're listening to NPR. Much of Europe is bracing for yet another heat wave. Vicky Barker reports Europeans have been suffering through a record-breaking hot summer.
6: Heat health alerts have already taken effect in much of the UK, where London is about to experience its fifth heat wave of the season. All of Italy's major cities are under the highest level of heat alert, and record heat's been reported in neighboring Austria. Several European countries have been experiencing temperatures above 104 Fahrenheit, prompting health warnings for millions of elderly or otherwise medically vulnerable people. Climatologists say Europe, which lacks widespread air conditioning, is warming twice as fast as the rest of the world, severely testing

0: public health systems, power generation, transportation networks, and tourism infrastructure. For NPR News, I'm Vicky Barker in London.
1: The U.S. Army says it's opening up test ranges to private companies developing missiles and drones. Army Secretary Dan Driscoll says the decision was driven in part by his observations of the war in Ukraine and how quickly that country moved to produce new weapon systems. Secretary Driscoll told reporters at a range in Michigan yesterday that he pledged to grant companies access to ranges within 30 days of a request. The announcement comes as warfare is rapidly changing, particularly with the use of cheap drones in Ukraine and Iran as the Pentagon confronts higher costs of the Iran war. I'm Linda Kenyon, NPR News in Washington.
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0: Music from Laura Love, finishing up that set, I Am Wondering. Also in there, Joe Strummer and the Mescaleros with Sandpaper Blues. Paula Cole in there, along with She and Him, and we started off with Duran Duran. 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Online at thelibertyschool.org. One more set of music coming up on the Saturday Blend. Right now, we're going to take a break for the KSUT community calendar.
1: 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It's ksut.org. Might still have time to make this. The second Saturday seminar series continues at the Animus Museum in Durango today at 1 p.m. The presentation is A Bold Thrust for a Dying Empire, the Dominguez and Escalante Expedition of 1776. More information and a Zoom link, if you did miss it, is available at animusmuseum.org. Next community blood drive will be happening at Atmos Energy, 107 Jameson Drive, on Tuesday from 11 a.m. to 3 p.m. A couple others next week as well. You can always make an appointment to donate blood at vitalent.org. Artist registration for the 2026 Durango Open Studio Tour is underway through Friday, the 21st of August. The Durango Open Studio Tour is a free annual self-guided event that invites the public into the working studios of emerging and professional artists throughout Durango. Registration and details are at DurangoOpenStudioTour.com. The Durango Chamber of Commerce announces the launch of a scholarship fund supporting startups, small businesses, and nonprofits who are starting out or facing financial hardship. Applications are open and will be reviewed quarterly. 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Season tickets for the San Juan Symphony's 41st season are now available at sanjuansymphony.org. Season runs through the end of August with performances at the Community Concert Hall at Fort Lewis College and at the Henderson Performance Hall at San Juan College in Farmington. Individual tickets for all performances are also available, again, sanjuansymphony.org. The inaugural Kirk James Music Celebration will take place from 2 until 7 p.m. on Sunday, August 16th at Ska Brewing. The event is a program of the Durango Arts Center to benefit KSUT Public Radio and Stillwater Music, featuring live music from Bad Habit, The Great Divide, High Altitude Blues, and headliner Levi Platero, plus a silent auction and refreshments. Tickets and auction bidding are online at durangoarts.org. And the City of Durango's problem-solving court has been set up to address issues with the city's chronically unhoused, untreated mentally ill, and substance-dependent residents. They've produced a resource guide, and that guide is available in the City Hall lobby at 949 East 2nd Avenue. And that is your KSUT Community Calendar.
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2: 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That's coming up at the top of the hour right after this final set on the Saturday Blend. And then stay tuned at 4 o'clock. Nick Spitzer comes along with American Roots this afternoon from 4 until 6, all part of our Saturday afternoon here on Four Corners Public Radio. Thanks for tuning in. All right, let's get back to music. This final set will start off with music from Broken Bells. I also have Jane's Addiction on the way and one from Wet Leg. Here's After the Disco, music from Broken Bells.

0: Music from Brian Eno and David Byrne, finishing up the Saturday blend with Strange Overtones. Call Me Spinster before that, Burn the Boxes. We also heard music from Wet Leg and Pokemon. Jane's Addiction, going back a ways with that one. Been Caught Stealing. And Violent Femmes in there as well with Gone Daddy Gone. We heard The Mayor of Simpleton from XTC and started off that final set with music from Broken Bells and After the Disco. I'm Kenny B. Thanks for hanging out this afternoon. Stay tuned for NPR's Tiny Desk Radio. That is coming up next. And then at 4 o'clock, 2 hours of American Roots with Nick Spitzer from 4 until 6. Then stay with us for All Things Considered coming up tonight at 6 o'clock. All part of our Saturday here on KSUT. This is KSUT Four Corners Public Radio and KSUT Tribal Radio, KSUT Ignacio, KUTE Ignacio, KDNG Durango, KUUT Farmington, KUSW Flora Vista, KPGS Pagosa Springs, and KZNM Toyoak. 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
3: Live from NPR News in Washington, I'm Janine Herbst. Iran continues to say it's close to a deal with Oman to open the Strait of Hormuz, but reiterated demands on the U.S. today. NPR's Frank Langford has more.
4: Mohammed Bagherzolgad, Secretary of Iran's Supreme National Security Council, said the strait won't reopen until the U.S., quote, corrects its behavior, according to Iranian state media. Iran's demands include the U.S. ending the war and, quote, aggression against Iran's allies in Lebanon, Palestine, Yemen, and Iraq. Iran also insisted the U.S. provide full compensation for damage from past attacks on the country. The demands appeared to dampen hopes that the strait was about to reopen. President Trump initially predicted the war would last 4 to 5 weeks. It's now approaching 6 months. The war's increased gas and other consumer prices, which Trump had pledged to bring down. The midterms are 3 months away. NPR reached out to the White House for comment on Iran's conditions, but has yet to hear back. Frank Langford, NPR News, Tel Aviv.
3: The Senate passed a temporary spending bill that would keep the government funded through early December. NPR's Scott Newman reports the bill now heads to the House.
5: In a 90-6 vote, the spending measure was passed in the early morning hours Saturday by lawmakers before they head home for a 5-week recess. The bill, which still must be approved by the House, generally keeps the government funded at current levels through December 11th. Most Democrats voted for the bill after securing a provision that blocks money for U.S. Customs and Border Protection. They also rejected a $1 billion request from the White House to begin work on a new Trump-class battleship. Since the 1990s, Congress has frequently relied on temporary spending measures instead of passing a comprehensive budget. Scott Newman, NPR News, Washington.
3: Families across the country are struggling more than ever to pay for child care. State Impact Oklahoma's Beth Wallace reports from the Sooner State, where data shows the cost of infant care has gone up more than a third since 2022.
6: There are many reasons for the soaring costs. During the pandemic, some states held off on adjusting how much they reimburse child care providers for families on subsidies. Federal COVID money dried up, and inflation is driving up prices, resulting in providers making cuts. Providers like Rachel Proper of Oklahoma City's Child Care Incorporated.
7: We had to cut quality measures and really kind of get down to doing basic child care as opposed to really doing those things that are exceptional and bring magic to our classrooms.
6: States are experimenting with fixes to spread out child care costs and lighten the load on families. For NPR News, I'm Beth Wallace in Tulsa.
3: And you're listening to NPR News from Washington. Ukrainian President Zelensky is in Serbia today for talks on economic ties and security issues. The visit is the first by a Ukrainian president in 8 years, and it comes as Russian attacks on Kyiv and its surrounding region killed at least 4 people, including a child. Zelensky says deliveries of Patriot air defense interceptors has slowed, and he says the U.S. has agreed to let Ukraine manufacture Patriot systems, but that the bureaucracy is slowing the process of obtaining the license. Hollywood continues to set summer box office records, and NPR's Bob Mondello has more.
8: Going into this weekend, after just 7 days in theaters, Spider-Man Brand New Day had posted $500 million in ticket sales in North America. That's faster than any movie in history.
9: You're in danger. What? Please, you just have to trust me. Come on.
8: Estimates have Spidey zipping past $1.5 billion worldwide by Sunday. Meanwhile, Christopher Nolan's IMAX epic, The Odyssey, has reached $1 billion in ticket sales worldwide. And though there's no snappy Odyssey Spider catchphrase for them as a box office phenomenon, they're doing better than Barbenheimer did in 2023.
10: Hi, Barbie!
11: Hi, Ken!
8: All of which
11: Hi,
8: has industry analysts predicting a $4 billion summer for North American cinemas and Hollywood's first $10 billion domestic year since 2019. Bob Mondello, NPR News.
3: On Wall Street, stocks soared this week as investors shrugged off news that U.S. employers cut more than 20,000 jobs.

0: points last month. For the week, the Dow was up 3%, the Nasdaq up more than 5%. I'm Janine Herbst, NPR News in Washington.
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1: And I'm Lars Gottrich.
0: I know that saxophone, Lars. It's the siren call of summer.
1: Did you know that I invented a cocktail based on the Carly Rae Jepsen song?
0: I am so completely unsurprised.
1: If you're looking for the recipe, fresh grapefruit juice, honey gin, coconut soda with a big ice cube of frozen rosé.
2: Stop.
1: Yeah, it's real good. I call it the first 15 seconds of Runaway With Me. It starts out sour, then it melts into a nice dreamy sweetness.
0: God, to have your genius, Lars. Today's show is all about summer. We're going to hear Tiny Desk concerts by the Spanish rapper Seth Tengana and the Goo Goo Dolls. Carly Rae Jepsen is coming right up. But first, it just so happens that you, Lars, coined a term that encapsulates both the sounds and feels of summer. Rosé Wave. What is Rosé Wave?
1: Well, the story goes, almost a decade ago, our colleague, Otis Hart, was sort of poking fun at the pop band Haim and called a new song of theirs Rosé Core. I immediately countered his snark and said, I believe the correct nomenclature is Rosé Wave.
0: Very Lars.
1: Yes. And this inadvertently created a playlist series from NPR Music that celebrates a certain lifestyle. Reading a good book on a beach, dancing with your friends, crushing hard on that certain someone, getting over a summer heartbreak. Rosé Wave is more of a feeling than any singular sound or genre, but it does make for a great summer soundtrack.
0: So what does make a great Rosé Wave song?
1: Well, you're probably getting the indication that it's pop music. It's not all pop music, but there's got to be an easygoing but an also earnest quality to the music. Think No Scrubs by TLC, All I Want to Do by Sheryl Crow, or that amazing duet Stop Dragging My Heart Around by Stevie Nicks and Tom Petty.

0: Anna, I feel like you got to have a song in here too that you think is encapsulates Rosé Wave.
1: Oh my goodness. Lars, I was actually stressed about this question. And then I woke up this morning and I was like, oh my God, the Rosé Wave gods have spoken. It is so obviously to me, Nevarita by Bad Bunny.
0: Amazing. Incredible. Impeccable. What taste?
1: It's just summer in a bottle.

0: when I'm making a Rose Way playlist, I like to imagine that I'm poolside with something sweet and cold to drink, humming along to whatever's on the speaker, that I'm also catching up with friends, making silly jokes, and just generally happy to be around the people that I love. That's the vibe.
1: Ugh, we're going to hear a Tiny Desk from Carly Rae Jepsen in just a moment. But Lars, I happen to know she is a personal favorite of yours. What makes her music so quintessentially summer?
0: You know, for someone who makes super catchy pop music, it's so clear to me that she is just a nerd. She knows the ins and outs of artists like Mariah Carey, Madonna, and James Taylor, but she's also, like, into show tunes and standards. And so her music encompasses this emotional spectrum with the knowledge and wisdom of a historian. It's deceptively easy, but it's so full of depth.
1: Okay, I'm ready. I'm feeling like this is my own personal Lars-created Rose Wave mixtape. So let's get it started. Here's Carly Rae Jepsen at the Tiny Desk.

0: What a vibe. Oh, my goodness. That was Carly Rae Jepsen at the Tiny Desk. She just played Now That I Found You, Want You in My Room, and The Sound. Bob Boylan, Marissa LaRusso, Lindsay McKenna, and Morgan Noel Smith produced this Tiny Desk. Joss Rogerson and James Willits were the audio engineers.
1: Okay, so we're going to go freshen our drinks, but when we come back, a musical feast with Sed Tengana, and later on, Goo Goo Dolls.
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2: And I'm Ana Maria Sayer. This hour, we're reapplying our sunscreen, wearing the lightest linens, and listening to some of our summeriest Tiny Desks. Later in the show, we'll hear some of the Goo Goo Dolls' greatest hits. Around our office, we call this kind of music, lifestyle, whatever you want to call it, rosé wave.
1: Pretty evocative, right? It's the soundtrack for something sweet and maybe a little bit silly. Preferably enjoyed near a body of water.
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0: body of
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0: water.
1: Rivers, lakes, waterfalls, the things that you're used
0: ocean,
1: to.
0: Ocean, Lars.
1: Yes,
0: ocean.
1: Ocean, ocean. You can find all of these playlists if you search Rosé Wave in NPR. There's a theme for every occasion, summer romance, chilling out. Carly Rae Jepsen even made us a living room dance party playlist. You also made us a Rosé Wave playlist, Anna, just full of Latin bummer ballads.
0: Ugh, I need to make another one, Lars.
1: Oh, please.
0: Wow.
1: Oh, my gosh.
0: I have so much more. Amor Perdido. That was my tracks from that year, which... Wow, when am I not heartbroken in the summer?
1: If you were feeling that heartbreak, Anna, Se Tangana was luxuriating in it. This next set, to me, is the crown jewel of the Tiny Desk home concert series. When production in our office stopped during the pandemic, tell me a little bit about this Spanish rapper and paint us a picture of what happens during this concert, because we want you to listen to this show, but you should also watch this video.
0: I think it's important to say that this is one of the most viewed Tiny Desk concerts that we have. And the best reason I can think to explain that is it just takes you somewhere very specific and very important. So what you see happening in this concert, besides these beautiful film transitions and musically it's stunning, is something really quintessentially Spanish. It's a comida. It's where everyone shows up and sits around a big table and eats and talks and drinks and sometimes literally claps their palms for hours. And this is actually a practice that has made its way across Latin America as well. It's something that is essential, this midday meal where everyone comes together and really lives with each other. And so I love that you chose it for Rosé Wave, because it really is about the togetherness and the lightness, and especially that summer feeling of hours of just luxuriating in people's company.
1: I want to know where my invite got lost to that dinner party. That is like the party of the summer, that video.
0: The party of the summer. Like, it's not like watching a DJ set and being like, oh, wow, like, Boiler Room, so cool. No, the party of the summer is sitting around with beautiful people and gorgeous wine glasses and just, like, disfrutando la vida.
1: Oh, my gosh, they're all beautiful in that video,
0: they're
1: too.
0: All
1: just
0: beautiful.
1: Reminded me.
0: It is an important factor, I think.
1: Okay, let's hear it. This is Se Tangana's Tiny Desk home concert.

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0: I think very important to note, Lars, in the theme of summer heartbreak, that last song is literally You Stopped Loving Me.
1: Oh, gosh.
0: Tú me dejaste de querer. Ugh, amazing. That was Setting on His Tiny Desk home concert. We heard the songs Me Maten, Los Tontos, Demasiadas Mujeres, and Tú Me Dejaste de Querer. Bobby Carter produced that set. Josh Rogerson mastered the audio.
1: When we come back, we are going to slide into a set with the Goo Dolls.
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2: And I'm Lars Gottrich.
1: So we're making y'all a summer mixtape out of Tiny Desk concerts. We started with the disco pop of Carly Rae Jepsen, then took it to a beautiful dinner party with Seth Tengana. And now we're going to get in our feels with the Goo Goo Dolls.
3: Don't want the world to see me.
2: Ana, did you know that I do a decent John Resnick?
1: Do you, Lars? Is that what that was? So you produced this concert. It's done millions of views since we published the video. What is it about the Goo Goo Dolls that connects so deeply with fans?
2: Unapologetic earnestness.
1: Ooh.
2: Yeah.
1: I love it.
2: Really? I mean, I love their early days as a punk band. Their first three albums were released on Metal Blade, so they shared a label with the metal band's Cannibal Corpse and DRI. But then they found their sweet spot between arena rock songs and power ballads. And they told these tough and tender stories about love and addiction, about struggle and overcoming. And they just knew how to relate on a one-to-one level that still feels universal.
1: Okay, get out your tissues, everybody. It's Goo Goo Dolls at the Tiny Desk.

0: That was Goo Goo Dolls, At the Tiny Desk. We heard the songs Slide, Feel the Silence, Not Goodbye, Close My Eyes, and Iris. I produced that show. Josh Newell was the audio engineer.
1: This episode of Tiny Desk Radio was written by Lars Gottrich, Noah Caldwell, and Walter Ray Watson were our producers. Neil Tivol is our technical director. Saray Mohammed is our executive producer, and Sonali Mehta is the executive director of NPR Music. And our theme was composed by Kaylin Ellis. Thank you so much for listening to Tiny Desk Radio from NPR Music. 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
3: 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Thanks for joining us this afternoon, and stay tuned. Nick Spitzer and American Roots coming up next.
4: This is American Roots. Get out your Crayolas and sketch pads as we fill in the spectrum of musical colors. Red hot jazz, cool blues, what we see when we hear music. All those feelings will come to light as we dig back into the archives for our epic interview with the late New Orleans piano professor Henry Butler about his eclectic musical visions. Blind since an early age, Butler leads us on a guided tour to his roots in classical, jazz, blues, and boogie. Also in this hour, sonic colorizing from Marty Robbins, the Neville Brothers, and Bobby Blue Bland. Let's get on the page with Anita O'Day. I used to be colorblind on American Roots.

The Impressions. If you have a choice, bringing the name of their group to light there. Curtis Mayfield's tune, Choice of Colors, taking the color of people to a broader level than just one love, but asking us each individually about our choice. Color is something you think about early on in terms of people, images, symbols. My father always told me that the moon was made of green cheese. But a little later on, I learned about the blue moon's power to make people do what they'd been scared to do. Bluegrass founder Bill Monroe sang about the power of the blue moon in 1946 and influenced a very popular version a little bit later on. Here's the original, Blue Moon of Kentucky.

That's Bobby Blue Bland. You don't hear that kind of arrangement from him too often. The Rodgers and Hart song, Blue Moon, recording in Nashville in 1961. We usually associate him with the Houston, Texas jump blues sound. But things are not always what you think them to be in America, because just before that we heard Elvis Presley's take on Blue Moon of Kentucky, the old bluegrass classic of Bill Monroe's, and that was the flip side of his first big hit, That's All Right Mama. So blues and bluegrass all together in the world of rockabilly. And that is often how it goes here on American Roots, where we're about to slide from Nashville and Memphis downriver to New Orleans, where we have these tropical yellow moons, the Neville Brothers.

0: Stagger Lee, one of the great bad men of black folklore, taken out of the blues tradition and turned into rhythm and blues there by New Orleans' own Lloyd Price, singing of his confrontation over money with Billy Lyons by the light of a yellow moon. More stories of music and color in a moment with the late jazz bassist Charles Mingus here on American Roots.
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0: One of the great things about orange is that, like a few other colors, such as grape or lemon, it has a smell of fruit of the same name, orange. Jazz bassist Charles Mingus was always searching for ways to convey these kinds of sensual things. And when he was scoring some music for a play called Orange Was the Color of Her Dress, he was faced with portraying two characters in the play, a musician and a society girl who almost destroys the man. At one point in the play, she asks the musician to write her a song with orange in it. Mingus says that's how deeply she felt about the music, and added scornfully, "It's like asking someone to write a song for your new gloves or new hairdo." Mingus did come up with some music, though, to go in the play, and this is his Song with Orange, Charles Mingus.

Take all the colors under the sun. Only one color I think much fun, and that's orange. Orange, I said, the silly old color who lives next to red. The one that is orangely out of its head. That giggles and titters and rolls in the aisle. No matter what happens, guffaws all the while. Old orange. As flip as a high-spinning coin. Or a stone skipping water he skips. As free as a spree with a bird's supposed to be. If a spree with a bird could be free, why not? An orangey bird with orangey wings, with orangey songs that it orangey sings, that orangely comes as it orangely goes, laughing in orange from its head to its toes. When everything's orangey goofy like this, trouble's a joke, just an orangey joke, so sorrow and sadness and sigh, just jokes to poke orangey pokes at. Only one trouble, trouble's orange, if you please, that's in the morning. It's the trouble called squeeze. Changing orangey orange into vitamin C's.

The Emperor of Oranges from the duo Milky. You know, when I hear Milky and oranges, there's only one thing I think of, and that's an orangesicle. But that's way too glib for a way to describe that music, which comes from the soundtrack to a film that doesn't really exist. But the soundtrack is called Songs for the Jet Set. Also before that, one of the late Ken Nordine's word jazz narratives on Orange from his LP Colors. We've been lounging in the orange light and scent, so we're going to turn the prism to Rose and do it en français. First from Edith Piaf, whose songs reflected her own turbulent life. She was a favorite singer of Parisian intellectuals in the early 40s, was involved in the French resistance during the Nazi occupation, later taken up by musical followers worldwide. This is her iconic song called La Vie en Rose, Edith Piaf.

Keith Yuen Wah, Little Dark Eyes, Estino Delafosse on the old-style Creole Zydeco accordion. From his record, La Chanson Perdue, The Lost Song, he's one of the greats of that style, bringing back the old tunes for new audiences. We'll be back with another Louisiana man who long worked in musical fields of color in just a moment. Our historic conversation from 1998 with the late New Orleans piano professor Henry Butler on American Roots.

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Piano professor Henry Butler was born in New Orleans in the late 1940s. At the Louisiana State School for the Blind, he began a formal musical education in the 1950s that included glee club, drums, horn, and finally voice. Later, he worked under the legendary jazz

0: jazz clarinetist Alvin Batiste at Southern University in Baton Rouge and received a master's in music. Over the years, he's played Motown, East Coast and West Coast jazz, and European classical music. After many years on the road, he came back to New Orleans, where he regularly shows his eclectic ways with hometown traditions, jazz, rhythm and blues, funk, and classical. We spent a morning at the piano with Henry Butler, hearing his personal and musical visions. Were you born a classical musician or born a musician? How were you born?
1: Well, I was just born. And of course,
0: do you remember being born?
1: Well, not quite. But I do remember some of my infant episodes. When I was about 5, I used to go over to a neighbor's house and kind of play on the piano. The thing that I remembered about that experience was when you see kids react to pianos, sometimes they kind of bang on a little bit. I never did that. I always went to a piano and just played single notes, and if I could find a note that worked with that, then I could create a little melody. I didn't have all this jargon at the time, but my ears were very good.
0: Looking back, you can kind of see what it was that was going on.
1: Right.
0: How about looking forward at that time? Did you have sight when you went to the piano back in those?
1: No. Looking back at it, I think I had some vision. I certainly had some imagination.
0: Some insight.
1: Yeah.
0: How did you see the piano? Not as an object, but how did you view the piano? Let's put it that way.
1: Well, at that time, I just realized it to be an overwhelming, big, bulky instrument. Now I see the piano certainly as an instrument that just waits for your commands.

0: could you take us into your musical understanding of, say, something like Sunrise? You have an album called Blues After Sunset. Take us into that world of color and light, maybe by showing us where the blues and classical come together.
1: Okay. You know, before I do that pianistically, of course, all music is full of color, and the color spectrum is just based on energy, right? It's like a different level of energy produces blue versus yellow, green. And so regardless of what I play on the piano, it'll set up some things in your mind or the mind of the listener that may represent different colors. For instance, if I do this, just that series of notes or that scale represents a certain color to some people, versus that represents a different color. So now I'm going to play something totally different, which represents a different color.

0: Well, see, in a piece like that, we have to be careful with our labels, and really, our labels should be flexible. So we might have what we call classical elements in a piece like that. We might have blues elements in a piece like that. We might have some jazz elements. I always felt and still feel that the blues is just as equal or just as important as classical music or anything. Classical music is really a foundation for learning how to be creative. And really, that's it. The only thing that you can do in classical music, the only thing that you can do in European romantic music is, if it's on paper, read it and interpret it. And I certainly, as a musical personality, don't have problems with jazz being America's classical music. If you, in that statement, also add, but we will not allow jazz to go down the same path, we need to continue to add to the legacy. We need to continue not just to preserve, we need to continue to allow those people who can create to be imaginative.
1: Amen to that, if I can use the non secular for a moment.
0: That's all right.
1: Let me ask you about something that's very New Orleans, funk. Where does the boogie beat and the funk and the everyday lifeness of things fit in to your world?
0: I think it's the Dirty Dozen did a tune called Feet Don't Fail Me Now. I think that whole concept is very important to the music of New Orleans. The whole Place du Congo episode, the musicians were allowed to express themselves rhythmically and through the dance. That's been important in New Orleans pop music, funk music, from, say, Henry Butler back to, I mean, even farther back than Professor Longhair, even as far back as Jelly Roll Morton. If you listen to these guys, you would make a big mistake if you actually listen to the lyrics. It's got nothing to do with the lyrics. It's what they sing and how it actually comes off.
1: You almost find Longhair sort of yodeling out there
0: Yeah,
1: and
0: the emphasis is really on pitched percussion, pitched pulse. So when he says, try.

0: it's rhythm.
1: Yeah.
0: It's rhythm. And so when people say, you know, Bach was rhythmic, Bach was melodic first, and then he was rhythmic. Yeah. These guys are rhythmic first, and it's great. That's why I'm eclectic.
1: Could you bring us home to New Orleans with the voice that you've got, which is a deep and wonderful and resonant kind of voice?
0: Well, thanks. This piece, it's really sort of the epitome of New Orleans feel, and it's sort of a salute to Professor Longhair, although it's a Smiley Lewis tune. This piece is entitled Ti Na Na.

0: Henry, thank you for talking to us on American Roots.
1: It's been my pleasure. I've enjoyed it.
2: Our 1998 interview with the late blind piano professor, musical seer, and my friend, Henry Butler. I'm Nick Spitzer. This is American Roots, where the rose-colored glasses are back on, with Billie Holiday. Her piano player is Teddy Wilson, leading the orchestra on I'm Painting the Town Red.

0: White sport coat and a pink carnation. That's country singer Marty Robbins, 1957, with Mitch Miller's pop arrangements all around him. Marty Robbins often took the Western image and projected it into a schmaltzy lounge sound, sometimes called the cowboy in the continental suit. He grew up in Glendale, Arizona. The crew for this archival hour on The Color of Music with the late Henry Butler was associate producer Lisa Richardson, technical director and sound recordist Matt Sacchicchini, program associate Lauren Callahan, and program assistant Genevieve Lay. Our program is produced in collaboration with Tulane University's School of Liberal Arts and underwritten by the National Endowment for the Arts. 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
1: 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Thanks for joining us this afternoon, and stay tuned. One more hour of American Roots coming up. 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
0: This is American Roots with The Color of Music, where sight, sound, and meaning are often wrapped up. We'll have songs and styles that evoke colors of moods, tears, the night, moonlight, and people. Our guest is self-taught visual artist and musician Lonnie Holly from Birmingham, Alabama, who uses his art and music to express harsh realities of his life.
2: Some people carry their pain like shell shock victims. They never forget them because they don't have a self-therapy project working within themselves. That's what art did for me.
0: Lonnie Holly. He's expanded his cosmic vision in words and music to heal society on what he calls the mothership, Earth. Carl Jung, that explorer of the global collective mind, said, colors are the mother tongues of the subconscious. In this hour, we've got some familiar tongues to paint their moods, including Nina Simone playing Mood Indigo, George Jones singing The Color of the Blues, Stevie Wonder's teenage words about purple raindrops, and Los Lobos by the light of the lavender moon. First, an introduction to colors in sound from New Orleans' Tank and the Bangas on American Roots.

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I thought you were. Lady Lavender in the indigo house by the purple wood, cobwebbed by spiders in magic magenta. Lavender, keeper of dark corners and black blue blood. Lady of the soft edges, tell us all, or tell me, where day goes with night, and what they do there, and what it means. The questions fall on your lavender lap, and your answer is a lavender laugh, in a lavender cry, near a lavender what? By a lavender.

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Bemba Colora, Thick Red Lips. The lead Celia Cruz's signature song, 1966, with Tito Puente on timbales for her debut solo album, Antico Records. The phrase Bemba Colora was a derogatory used for Afro-Cubans, but Celia repurposed it as empowerment and attraction. Before that, Kiko and the Lavender Moon, Los Lobos, 1992, from the album Kiko, the song written by David Hidalgo and Luis Perez. I love those rich horn arrangements. Also, from the word jazz man, the late Chicagoan Ken Nordine, his 1966 Colors LP, one of many narratives originally meant for a paint company to use in their advertisements. Blues and the blue mood are found in all kinds of American music. There are uncounted millions of blues songs and tonalities. Duke Ellington, in his elegant way, recorded an iconic tune called Mood Indigo in 1930, brought to him by his New Orleans clarinet player, Barney Bigard, who in turn got it from his teacher, Lorenzo Tio. Years later, Nina Simone gave the tune a jaunty touch on piano for her first LP, Little Girl Blue, 1959. She sings lyrics by Mitchell Parrish, backed by Jimmy Bond, double bass, and Albert Tootie Heath, drums, for Mood Indigo on American Roots.

Sam Cooke, 1963, driving away the blues with the lifestyle of the Little Red Rooster, Willie Dixon's song. The 16-year-old Billy Preston on organ and Ray Johnson piano. Sam does shout-outs to both Billy and Ray, two of the Roosters in the band. Before that, Rhiannon Giddens, Black is the Color of My True Love's Hair, 2014, from her solo debut album, Tomorrow is My Turn, a song Nina Simone also famously recorded as part of her lifelong concern about Blackness and color, culture, and life. And we are back with the colors of the blues in country, soul, and rock and roll when American Roots returns.

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1: I'm Nick Spitzer, looking at, listening to the colors in music. Time to come back to basic black, white, and blue. This song was written by West Texas singer Ben Hall while working as a radio DJ at KDAV in Lubbock, Buddy Holly's hometown. It was Buddy's first single, 1956, Blue Days, Black Nights, on American Roots.

The well-burnished voice of the late great Possum, East Texan George Jones, 1958, Color of the Blues, words by Lawton Williams and music by George. We've got time for one more bluesy country tearjerker in living color from Willie Nelson as the Redheaded Stranger, 1975, with the Fred Rose song about blue eyes crying in the rain on American Roots.

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1: Purple Raindrops. 13-year-old Stevie Wonder, 1963, long before Prince's Purple Rain. Purple Raindrops was kept in the vault at Motown, but used as the B-side to then Little Stevie's 1965 hit, Uptight. The color of the sonic raindrops has not faded. And we return with the memories, music, art, and imagination of our guest, Lonnie Holly, when American Roots returns.

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1: This is American Roots. Lonnie Holly from Birmingham, Alabama, is a self-taught artist and musician who uses everyday objects as sculpture that tells stories. Lonnie had a rough childhood, living with an abusive foster family who ran a honky-tonk where he was nicknamed Tonky McElroy. Lonnie tried to escape, hopping a train to New Orleans at 9. He was arrested at 11 and taken to the Alabama Industrial School for Negro Children, where Lonnie was made to pick 100 pounds of cotton. His grandmother rescued him from the school and told him his name wasn't Tonky McElroy, but Lonnie Bradley Holly. For the last 40 years, Holly has constructed artworks that have been seen at the Smithsonian's American Art Museum, New York's American Folk Art Museum, the High Museum in Atlanta, and the White House. After making home recordings for more than 2 decades on a keyboard Lonnie bought at a pawn shop, he released his first album at age 62. His sound is experimental, with lyrics improvised on the spot. Lonnie Holly explained how his artistic appreciation and ability stem from life at home with a large family.
2: Out of my mother's 32 pregnancies, there was 27 children, and I'm the seventh of those 27 children that lived. A lot of times, we didn't have no instruments. We didn't even have the utensils, but we played like we was cooking dinner. They tore up the grass leaves and broke up the sticks and things, they had the meat and whatever, and they stirred it all up. So all of these things is inbound within me. I was taken away from mother, grew up around the state fairground, and also had a drive-in theater in my backyard. So all of that music was in the background of my memories. So hearing all of this stuff and finding out, this brain that we have, is doing all of this stuff.

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0: McElroy in the mirror.
1: How about finding your name, Tonky McElroy? Mm-hmm. How did you get that name, and how did you lose that name?
0: I lived in a honky-tonk.
1: Like living in a little juke joint where they made the music?
0: They short that down, Tonky. Get up and dance, Tonky. You know, give me a quarter, watch me dance in where I was living. Mm. So it was McElroy, the McElroy that had took me in.
1: I see. So was it their honky-tonk?
0: Yes, it was theirs.
1: Okay.
0: So I slept beside a rock cola, and I got up and I started dancing.
2: I know the humans, they learn to dance.

0: So how did you lose the name Tonky McElroy and find your name?
1: I didn't lose that Tonky McElroy within myself until my grandmama came and got me out of the Alabama Industrial School for Negro Children in Mount Meigs, Alabama. And that, after being treated real cruel, I say the spirit was, I really, really be thankful for the great spirit continuing to take care of my life and the ancestors being with me.
0: You've been through a lot in your journey. How do you move from trouble, struggle, strife, pain to finding a way to express these things artistically?
1: I learned how to deal with pain, but I didn't know how to work this pain out of my brain.

0: because some people carry their pain like shell shock victims. They never forget them because they don't have a self-therapy program or project working within themselves. That's what art did for me. As the human that was on a journey, and America being just a stopping point because we all was journeying to go somewhere. A lot of us was journeying to get off this planet and go to heaven one day.
1: How were you able to come to this way of thinking about the world, the universe, and turning it into your life as an artist?
0: Well, first of all, you got a picture of right in front of you, an old rocking chair, two old rocking chairs, and a big old root.
1: In case you just joined us, we're talking to Lonnie Holly here on American Roots, and we're looking at two rocking chairs that have stood the test of time with a gigantic root over them, and it's called Him and Her Hold the Root.
0: Mm-hmm. To me, the root is the key of information that him and her held. Now that we have the memories only left by the chairs themselves. Now, these chairs was something that I found in the community, but you can see that they had been together so long, one of the rockers on one of the chairs was completely gone. Mm. And the other rocker that was on the other chair was broken. But it was a lot of comfort to each other because you can see that the handle of her chair depended on him to keep both of them strong. So him and her played a valuable part of me coming along, being born. And then from that, understanding my ancestry history, no matter where they were, and then appreciating that and saying, I glorify it.

0: tell me about learning to play keyboards, piano.
1: In a sense, it's almost like going to church with your grandmama or your mama and them telling you to sit there. Just sit right there on the morning bench. And when the spirit come in, then that's when you act. So it's almost the same way when you're sitting down at your keyboard or you're getting ready to perform. You're going to get this motivation from deep within.
0: You've got this work called After the Revival, Vox Humana 3. The strength of music lives after the instruments are destroyed. Why don't you tell people what you've got here? It looks like a piano and some wreckage.
1: It's a bunch of instruments that's there. I actually started this idea of breaking the instrument to pieces right here in New Orleans. There was a project called Prospect 3, and I was involved with it at Xavier University.
0: Historically black Catholic school.
1: Beautiful. But I was allowed an opportunity to put some works on exhibit there, and we had took and broke and right on the back dock of the art department, we tore up a Vox Humana. Seeing that's the reason why I got that title.
0: Yeah.
1: The human voice.
0: The human voice, that's
1: yes.
0: Right. Yeah, the old keyboards mm-hmm. here. You've seen value in old books, old papers, things that some people call trash. You found ways to value what's around you and put them into art. How do you make a decision on what you put in there?
1: I'm thinking about how I can say something to help somebody. Because when we hear the baby cry, we know that that baby is crying for a purpose. So these constantly changes that have to be made in somebody's life from the cradle to the grave is pretty well left up to us. So for me, the mothership is giving us everything we need.
0: The mothership is...

0: is Earth A.
1: Yes.
0: Yeah.
1: But she's a mother now. That means from her womb, every seed that is put into her womb, she allows it to grow. As long as the humans are there to do what? We're here to cultivate the earth. We are here as the earth keepers. And our duties are to continue to turn everything into a way of being harvested.
0: How about your own life after being, you know, leaving the mothership? What do you imagine for yourself as your spirit moves past your flesh?
1: The whole thing with Lonnie Bradley Hollis Sr. is that people say, I'll read you like a book. They're going to have a lot of books to read. Music! Lead before you die.

0: Yay!
1: Wani Hali, Planet Earth and Otherwheres, from his 2012 album, Just Before Music. Our conversation with Hali in 2019 was when he was in town for the installment of the largest sculpture he's ever made, called Headed to the Land We Were Promised Glory, on Poydras Street in downtown New Orleans. Here's a song I think Wani Hali would like, by the late Odetta Holmes, 1964, also from Birmingham, Alabama. She was better known just as Odetta on American Roots.

Mother Earth, the song written by Memphis Slim, sung by Tracy Nelson with her band called Mother Earth, 1968, bringing us back down to the best green-blue terra firma we know on American roots. And now, Memphis Slim is at the piano to take us home. American Roots is produced in collaboration with colleagues in the School of Liberal Arts at Tulane University. 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I'm Nick Spitzer. 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

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Thanks for joining us. Stay tuned. Weekend All Things Considered coming up next. Then at 7, Jim Belcher kicks off the music with Strange Brew.

0: Mr. Blanche is not perfect, and he will tell you this, but the choice is not between perfection and Mr. Blanche.
1: In a 50-49 vote overnight, the Senate confirmed Todd Blanche, President Trump's controversial pick for Attorney General. For August 8th, this is All Things Considered from NPR News. I'm Rob Schmitz. Coming up, attacks continue in the Strait of Hormuz. What's it like navigating ships through the waterway?
2: We had a gas tanker which was hit and did unfortunately have to be evacuated.
1: Also this hour, we'll take you to another dangerous waterway, the Arctic Ocean, and one man's quest to sail through it alone.
3: It's just becomes extremely difficult to get any sleep because if you hit the ice, you essentially die.
1: And the story of how a food delivery man in China has become one of the country's most celebrated poets. First, the news.
4: Live from NPR News in Washington, I'm Janine Herbst. Iran continues to say it's close to a deal with Oman to reopen the Strait of Hormuz, but reiterated demands on the U.S. today. NPR's Frank Langfitt has more from Tel Aviv.
5: Mohammed Bagher Zolgad, Secretary of Iran's Supreme National Security Council, said the strait won't reopen until the U.S., quote, corrects its behavior, according to Iranian state media. Iran's demands include the U.S. ending the war and, quote, aggression against Iran's allies in Lebanon, Palestine, Yemen, and Iraq. Iran also insisted the U.S. provide full compensation for damage from past attacks on the country. The demands appeared to dampen hopes that the strait was about to reopen. President Trump initially predicted the war would last 4 to 5 weeks. It's now approaching 6 months. The war's increased gas and other consumer prices, which Trump had pledged to bring down. The midterms are 3 months away. NPR reached out to the White House for comment on Iran's conditions, but has yet to hear back. Frank Langford, NPR News, Tel Aviv.
4: The U.S. Postal Service continues to face major financial challenges. NPR's Hanzi-Lo Wang reports the self-funded mailing agency is reporting a net loss for the third quarter in a row this fiscal year.
6: Tens of millions of people rely on the U.S. Postal Service to deliver mail and packages at least 6 days a week to just about every address in the country. And in turn, USPS relies on selling stamps and service fees, not tax dollars. But with people sending a lot less mail compared to decades ago, plus inflation and fuel